0: international markets for the state. Michelle Kellerman, NPR News, the State Department.
1: A black dress worn by Princess Diana on the day her estranged husband, then Prince Charles, admitted adultery is going up for auction at Sotheby's, known as the Revenge Dress. It has a pre-sale estimate of up to $300,000. The dress will tour internationally before its sale in New York on December 9th. This is NPR News from Washington.
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5: His curiosity about people and places, especially the ones that are overlooked, has motivated what Paul Theroux has been writing about since 1967. He joins us in a moment on Travel with Rick Steves to tell us about his just-concluded Great Canadian Cross-Country Road Trip. And later in the hour, Yuni Hong reveals how a Korean type of nonverbal situational awareness, what they call nunchi, can be a valuable aid for reading the room in our international travels. As many have learned, looking into your family history can take you on some remarkable adventures. Author Paul Theroux drove to Quebec to learn where his grandfather and earlier generations in his family came from. It was the start of a cross-Canada road trip where he encountered fascinating people and perspectives that he documents in his latest book. It's called True North, On the Road in Canada. Paul Theroux joins us now from his home on Cape Cod to share what he found that makes Canada a nation that the world admires and that so many Americans recognize as the cool but quiet neighbor upstairs. Paul, welcome back to Travel with Rick Steves.
6: It's great to talk to you again, Rick. You're always in my mind because you're a traveler. People think I travel a lot. I don't travel as much as you do, so God bless you.
5: Well, we both found our niche and I think we both enjoy it, and that's a beautiful thing, isn't it?
6: Yeah, it is. Yeah.
5: So in your book, it seems like you had something to get off your chest in the first pages. Let's talk about that. You opened with a critique of modern travel writing.
6: Oh, yeah. Well, I mean, I keep reading it in the newspaper, people saying having sumptuous meals in poor countries. You know, the idea that you're having a gourmet experience in a place where people are starving or very hungry. And then the way people write about it. The prologue of my book is about the strangeness of the travel experience and how different travel books are. I'm trying to avoid writing a conventional travel book, just gushing about everything. So it's not a gushing book.
5: You know, that I have to remind my staff that we're not a shill for the tourist industry. It's sort of the default for a lot of travel writers is to rave about something. But I like to turn the volume down and take the superlatives away and be candid. You know, everything doesn't have to be great. It is what it is.
6: You know, this is my 12th travel book. And if anyone read my first one was The Great Railway Bazaar. But over the years, I've learned that in travel, the thing that matters most is hearing people's stories, maybe making a friend of them, but also listening, not talking. Not thinking that you're the focus of attention. It's not about you. I used to see it as a kind of autobiography. I don't see it that way anymore. Although, obviously, I'm the person traveling. But you travel to listen, to watch, to listen. And I found in Canada, you know, traveling in your own language is really amazing.
5: Sure.
6: Because you sit down and you have language in common.
5: I know that when I'm in Ireland, it is really a boon for me because I can, all the little chatter in the background adds to my understanding. And I kept thinking as I was reading through your book, you were soaking up conversations. It was a Trans-Canada collection of conversations and you understood all of them. And it must have just been a field day for you as a travel writer.
6: Yes, it was. And for several specific reasons. One is my family comes from Canada. My ancestors went to Canada 330 years ago, 1693 they went. But also, what makes people talkative? Crises. Crises. When something goes wrong, a very bad storm, a war, economic downturn, people become talkative, like-minded, and they express themselves. And so the first event in Canada was the trucker protests that I went about 6 years ago. And that was a very important thing because it galvanized the country. I mean, the truckers shut the country down. And then the other, which was fortunate for me, but tough for a lot of other people, was when the president said he wanted to make Canada the 51st state. Well, okay, you could have a lot of different views about that. But the Canadians were insulted and talkative, and they all had an opinion. So normally, you know, you need to draw people out. Well, they were more than willing to express their feelings. They also, it made them unified. And for a country where patriotism doesn't come naturally to Canadians, but they became very patriotic, flag waving, and talkative, and they had a lot to say. So I was traveling at a period when U.S. and Canadian relations were at a very, very low point. And every time I said I'm an American, they had something to tell me. So, and also you talk about say the same language, but culturally, Canadians are quite distinct people, and the culture is quite distinct. You know, one great difference in Canada is that Canadians are extremely well-informed about the United States. They know about our politics, they know about our culture, their music. They're great consumers of our cultural life. And Americans know next to nothing about Canada.
7: Right. Well, let's talk about that for a minute, because a lot of Americans just think, oh, it's a white Christian child of the British Empire, just like us. They can just join us and be the 51st state. But that is such a naive perspective from south of the border. And when you get to know Canadians and when you get to know a little bit about Canada, they're wired differently. It's a whole, they don't have the Western movement. They have the survival in the North. It's a fascinating kind of wonderland for somebody who wants to psychoanalyze why Canada would never be a 51st state. What did you come away with in that trying to imagine Canadians being Americans?
6: Well, you mentioned that, and when we say they, you'd have to distinguish, you know, one in five Canadians was born outside of Canada. So one great difference between Canada and the United States is that Canada doesn't naturally assimilate people. What they tend to do, in fact, it's a policy, is they say, you come from South India. You celebrate Diwali and you worship the elephant god Ganesh. Go on, keep worshiping. And then Sikhs, for example, Sikhs in Canada, of whom there are a great number, are encouraged to remain Sikhs, to have their own gurdwaras.
7: Yeah.
6: So the stereotype of a Canadian is a man or woman in a flannel shirt with a wool hat in a snowstorm. But actually, that's far from the truth. I mean,
7: it's not it.
6: These ethno bubbles are not because the government is indifferent to them. The Canadian government actually encourages people to pursue their own ethnic and cultural enthusiasms, whereas we insist that people Americanize. Also, the aim, I mean, we're encouraged to life, liberty, and the pursuit of happiness. That's not a goal in Canada. The Canadian aim is good government and, you know, not the pursuit of happiness.
7: Good government, meaning being able to work together and compromise and find a middle ground.
6: Yeah, to be well-governed.
7: I think that's something that
6: but your happiness isn't admire. Part of it.
7: This is Travel with Rick Steves. We're talking with Paul Theroux, and he's telling us about his cross-Canada road trip. And his new book is called True North, On the Road in Canada. You can find links to Paul's other travel books on his website. That's paultheroux.com. And that's spelled T-H-E-R-O-U-X. Paul, let's get into the actual itinerary. The word Trans-Canada came up a lot in your book. It seemed like it was more than just the name of a highway. And you went from Maine all the way to the Peace Arch in Vancouver and British Columbia. Give us just a kind of an overview before we dig into some of the details. Where did you go and how much time did you spend doing this and when was it?
6: My ancestral home is a place called Yamaska, which is maybe an hour and a half from Montreal, southeast. So I made repeated trips in different seasons to my ancestral home, where a lot of Thoreau people still live. I mean, the family's still there, which is very unusual. When you travel, normally you're traveling among strangers. I was traveling among family members. So I went up there a number of times, and then I went farther afield. So you use the word Trans-Canada. That's an interesting word, because you think of Trans-Canada Highway as a big, you know, like a four-lane highway that goes coast to coast. That's not the case. A lot of the Trans-Canada is a little country road where people are riding bikes or walking their dogs. So my ambition was to go from coast to coast. So I drove up through Maine, Nova Scotia, and took the ferry to Newfoundland. So I went up and down Newfoundland, took some time off, and then I traveled basically onward to Vancouver when the election was taking place.
7: And you came away writing that Canada seems to me in many respects like a vast archipelago. I thought that was a real good observation. What did you mean by that?
6: As you know, Canada has a very small population, 42 million. That's the population of California. So where is this population of 42 million in a country that is bigger than China? They're on little islands, not actual islands, but island-like places. Winnipeg, Toronto, Calgary, Edmonton, way up in Corner Brook in Newfoundland. So the archipelago is these little populous islands. And then in between, there's little, of course, there are settlements all over Canada. But that 42 million people is very widely distributed, but concentrated in specific places. The other thing, which is amazing to me visually, is when you're traveling across the prairie in a car, there's nothing. It's like a sea, like you're traveling in an ocean. The grass is flattened by the wind, and you look in the distance and you see what looks like the ramparts of an island. It happens to be a city. It's probably Winnipeg or Edmonton or whatever. But you look across the prairie and you see the tall buildings of what looks like a castle or an island. I think it's just wonderful. It's wonderful if you're in a car. A road trip in Canada is like nothing else. Great roads, friendly people, lots of stories. To me, it was heaven.
7: And a road trip with the Paul Theroux approach to connecting with people. I love it. There's a bit in your book where you talk about your focus. And I'm just going to, there's three dimensions to this. It's a multiple choice question. What do you prefer on the road, to connect with a circus or a cathedral?
6: Well, I'd take the circus any day.
7: And then a cafe or a public monument?
6: Give me the cafe, a cup of coffee, and some people nearby.
7: And then the third one, the third one is a fiesta or a museum.
6: Well, I'd take the fiesta, unless if it's Berlin and the museum is full of Rembrandts. I think I might take the museum.

0: He's one of our best-known American travel writers, with the distinction of once having his books banned by the apartheid government of South Africa. Paul Theroux has written more than 50 novels, short stories, and works of nonfiction that take us on train adventures across Asia and Africa, hiking the coast of England, and road tripping the hinterlands of Dixie and Mexico, and now Canada. There's more on what he discovered from Newfoundland to British Columbia in just a minute on Travel with Rick Steves.
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6: Every city has its stories. The tunnel no one can find. The haunted road everyone talks about. 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But what's fact, what's fiction, and what lies somewhere in between? 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
0: Chronicling more than a half century's worth of travels, Paul Theroux's latest work takes us along on a sweeping personal journey across Canada. Paul's road trip took him to uncover his family history in Quebec and to experience Canada's cities and farmscapes and meet fellow writers, Indigenous leaders, and refugees across nearly 5,000 miles, or, if you prefer, it's almost 8,000 kilometers. His book is True North, On the Road in Canada. It's being released September 22nd. Paul, we have a lot of people listening right now. This is, you know, PBS demographics. These are people who have been traveling for decades, and you've been traveling for decades and writing about it. Let us just imagine what it's like a day on the road with you. You've done this huge, epic road trip. Are you traveling, is it you alone in a car with reservations, with a partner, with an entourage? What is the basics of how Paul Theroux is on the road for this trip?
7: Well, this is my 12th travel book. Every travel book that I've written, every trip, I've traveled alone. Basically, I'm alone in a car. Do I make reservations? No. One of the great things about traveling in the States, Mexico, and Canada is I have no onward reservation. Around 5 o'clock in the afternoon, after I've been driving, I just look for a motel. And there's always a motel, and there's always a space in the motel. Might not be a very good motel, but that's beside the point. I don't care. If I have to have Fruit Loops in a styrofoam bowl at breakfast, that's okay. That's just part of the thing. You know, give me, all I need is just a room and people to talk to.
0: Right now, people would be, I know our audience would go, what? It's 5 o'clock and you don't have a bed organized for the night? You might be homeless for a night. I did a tour once with 8 people in a minibus with no hotel reservations, and nobody could relax or concentrate on what I was saying after about 4 o'clock in the afternoon if they didn't have the assurance that we have reservations for a room. But the beauty of travel is being free, and your experience is every night you found a place. You wouldn't recommend it in a guidebook, but it was a safe, reasonable place to get 8 hours of sleep and a bowl of Fruit Loops in the morning.
7: Right. Well, this is the problem with traveling with other people. I can't imagine traveling with 8 other people. I can't imagine it. To me, that's not fun. But I think you've got more patience than I have.
0: I was working as a tour guide for these people. So, but they could not relax without a hotel figured out.
7: Well, of course. So if you travel with someone, they say, where are we going? If you're a travel writer, you say, I don't know. I'm just driving. Who are we going to talk to? I don't know. Where are we going to eat? I don't know. Where are we going to spend the night? I don't know. Because you're winging it.
0: Yeah.
7: If you're traveling for a book, as I was in Canada, you're winging it most of the time. You meet someone and they say, hey, I've got a collection of garden gnomes or a little railway in my basement or whatever it is. Do you want to see it? Yeah, okay, I'll check it out.
0: Sure.
7: And if you're traveling with somebody else, they might not want to do that.
0: This is fundamental to good traveling, and this is so great to look behind the curtains at what makes Paul Theroux tick on the road. When serendipity knocks, you say yes. You don't ask your partner, is it okay? You just dive right in. If the monk you met in the church says, I've got some homemade limoncello, would you like to come into the abbey and help me drink it? The answer is yes. And it reminds me when I was a kid hitchhiking around Ireland, I'd stand on a remote road and hitch in whichever direction the traffic was coming. And I'd get in the car and they'd say, where are you going? And I said, wherever you're going.
7: I will say that a lot of people listening to this will say, lucky you. But it's true, we are lucky. A lot of people can't do that. They've got a week, they've got 10 days, 2 weeks at the most. They have to make the most of their time, so they have to plan. And they have to make sure that where they're staying and what they're going to eat and all that. But I haven't had a job since 1971 when I left the University of Singapore. So I'm a self-supporting, my MacArthur Genius Grant hasn't come through yet. I don't have a Guggenheim. So not only am I traveling by the seat of my pants, I also have to make it pay. So I'm a hunter-gatherer too. You know, I'm meeting people because I love hearing stories, but also because I'm writing a book. You know, if you don't buttonhole people and talk to them and hear their stories, there's no book. So basically, if you're traveling in a country and you're a travel writer, you need people to talk to. You need something to write about. Now, you can't just write about great meals or, you know, I stayed at a luxurious hotel. I was there during the whole election. When they called the election, I went up. And I was there when it finished, when the Liberals won and Carney became prime minister. And there was something to talk about. So when I met people casually, we were talking about our election, their election, who do you like, what are they going to do, what are they going to change? And so Canadians became unusually talkative and more forthcoming.
0: What is your sense in Canada, how elections compared to American elections?
7: A Canadian election is very efficient and very short, mercifully so. And I watched it on television. I talked to people. And the two main parties were Liberal and Conservative, mainly. But I was fascinated by the debates. All candidates are expected to be bilingual. So the debates were given, you watch the English debate, there were four candidates, and they were conversing in English. And then in other debates, they were all conversing in French. But they all were able to do it. There's less money in the election. There was a lot of civility in it, a lot of mutual respect among the people. So you see Canadians at their best in a way. So I would recommend, you know, I wouldn't want to go to an election in, I don't know, Haiti or, I don't know, a lot of other countries. But a Canadian election is very civil and very short, and it was very enlightening to me.
0: And you mentioned that you'd been taking notes on Canada for years, and then came Trump. So that sort of encouraged you to finish your dream. You sort of were pregnant with a book on Canada, but you needed an excuse to birth it.
7: Yeah, and the birth pains, such as they were caused by the American president who said, we're going to make you the 51st state. And, you know, I don't know what Americans would think if Canadians said, we're going to make you part of Canada. You're a province of Canada. Well, Canadians were not happy about it. It unleashed a torrent of personal stories, feelings. You know, Canadians come to the States all the time. And so they know the States very well. They've traveled widely in it. You say to the average Canadian, in New Brunswick, have you ever been to Newfoundland? They say, no, you know, it's pretty far and it's hard. You got to take a ferry. Have you been to Florida? Oh, many times. That's a very, you know, that's a stereotypical winter holiday for them.
0: This is Travel with Rick Steves. We're talking with Paul Theroux, and his book is True North, On the Road in Canada. And in it, he examines the familiar and the elusive sides of Canada that he encountered on a cross-country road trip. You can listen to our earlier conversations with Paul on Travel with Rick Steves about his previous road trips to Mexico and across the American Deep South. We have a link in the notes for this week's show at ricksteves.com/radio. And Paul's book, True North, On the Road in Canada, is out wherever you like to get your books. Hey, Paul, we could talk all day about what you encountered on this road trip across Canada, this epic trip, all alone in your car, eating Fruit Loops for breakfast. But one thing fascinated me. You had what you called a transformative, as close to a spiritual experience you'd ever had, with this beautiful, rugged, vivid nature of Alberta and British Columbia. I've had a similar experience in Banff and Jasper National Parks. It's like I've seen a lot of mountains, but there's something about that. Tell us how that was so transformative for you.
7: I'm alone in the car driving from Calgary through Banff, and it began to snow. It was April. I wasn't expecting snow. I wasn't expecting the sight of these mountains. And it was an epiphany. I had an epiphany. I had the nearest thing that I've ever had to a spiritual experience, just being in my car on an empty road with these big fat flakes of snow coming down, whipping around like, you know, it was like a bridal veil unwrapping before me. It was so wonderful. And it wasn't just for that 5 minutes. It went on for half an hour, 40 minutes as I was driving. And I thought, this is amazing. You feel so uplifted by it. I even pulled over just to experience it, you know, on the side of the road, just to watch it. And I was driving through Banff National Park, but it's an experience you could have in the Rockies, but the Rockies, there'd be more traffic on the road. There were no other cars on the road. And, you know, Canada's a very lightly populated country. So you're alone a lot of the time on these roads. There's 400 or 500 miles between the cities across the prairie. So the solitude, the beauty of it, is something that you experience. You think, this is all for me. I'm seeing this. So I really felt uplifted. And I feel sentimental about it now. I would go back there anytime to do it.
0: I thought it was interesting that you reported that people told you the Canada I grew up with was very different than what it is today. Reminding, I think, travelers that you may feel we're all wearing our flannel jackets and being quintessentially Canadian, but that's a little bit nostalgic and we're not quite as simple and innocent from a slower time, but today things are changing.
7: Well, of course, Canadians kept saying that and saying it with reason, because a Canadian who's 45, 50 years old grew up in a different Canada. The Canadians that say that were growing up in a Canada that was whiter, with a smaller population, with a different government. And so they're adjusting to new immigrants, and particularly new immigrants who live in ethnic bubbles, ethno-burbs. Richmond, which is a city outside of Vancouver, is entirely Chinese. So to go to a city that is ethnically homogenous is amazing. And so a Canadian seeing that, well, so they've never seen that before. That's entirely new to them. And that's an effect of not assimilating people. So it's odd for people.
0: Right.
7: But it adds to the spice of life. And I mean, I think that they're adjusting to it at the moment. But it's unlike the States. And you would go to Canada because it's not the United States. It's Canada and has a distinct flavor. And all of that is part of it. It's not, that's the thing that you learn. Canada is different. And you go to a place because it's different.
0: This is Travel with Rick Steves. We've been talking with Paul Theroux. His book is True North, On the Road in Canada. Paul, I was fascinated how in the beginning of your book, right in the first page, you said, I'm 85, travel's not the same as it used to be. There's all these people getting clickbait and the world is like covered with tourists and travelers like ants on a bruised peach. I thought, whoa. And you said, this is probably going to be my last book. And then at the end of your book, you just say, you know, I was wrong. I mean, here you are. I can picture you parked at the Peace Arch, you know, this beautiful border between Seattle and Vancouver. And you've done your trip. You've done Trans-Canada. And you go, you know, I think I was wrong. I'm going to keep traveling and keep writing. Tell us what was going on there. That's a very interesting transformation.
7: It surprised me, but I had so much fun. It was so enjoyable traveling that I thought I'd like to go back to Canada. My dream is 60 odd years ago, I was a teacher in Central Africa. It suddenly occurred to me, I could go back to my school. I'd like to go back to Malawi, where I was a teacher. That's a possible, could be a book, could be a trip. I don't know, but I was reinvigorated. I came back feeling younger, better informed, enlightened, and I thought, I could do this again. You know, if I stay healthy, if I'm spared by the Almighty, I would like to keep going. Why not?
0: And then, I really enjoyed this. You wrote, Travel is an old man's strategy for more time. It's an enlargement of life. What a very important understanding and a philosophy. Say a bit about that.
7: It's been studied that when people go on vacation, the time spent on vacation is enlarged in their life, so that 1 month on vacation is like 3 or 4 months at home. So it's an enlargement. It's the way it takes up the space in your mind on a holiday. You're in a different place. You're meeting different people. You're more relaxed. You're not working. And so it is like having more time, which is why I recommend to any older people out there who are listening to this, if you feel as if you're just a Samuel Beckett character looking at the grave, leave home, go somewhere, go to Mexico, go to Italy, Canada, and the time you spend there will be an expansion of your life.
0: I just got back from a 50-day trip, and I feel like there's no better way for me to live a day than on the road, soaking it up, talking to people. I think your book is an inspiration in that regard. And we were talking about how driving alone without reservations, with you know, to go whichever way the wind blows you, it seems that's not an option, but it is an option. I mean, almost anybody who can travel, if you can go on a cruise, you could also rent a car and have Kamloops and have Fruit Loops for breakfast in Kamloops. And you could have these magical experiences. You don't need to write a famous book. You don't need to write a book that's published, but you can talk to people. You can take notes. You can challenge your preconceptions. You can open yourself up to new dimensions of the world. And you can come home a younger person, a person who's got a broader perspective, a person who would like a world with fewer walls and more bridges. It's a beautiful opportunity. And in a lot of ways, I think your book can inspire people to have a new lease on life when it comes to exploring the world.
7: And it doesn't have to be the wider world. It could be, I would say to any of my neighbors, I'm in Cape Cod, Massachusetts, I'd say, get in your car, drive to Mississippi, go to South Carolina, go to Alabama, go to Arkansas. It's a different world. For a Yankee to go down south, they would be traveling in a world that they don't know at all. And an American can travel to parts of the States in a car, and you don't have to make a reservation. I guarantee if anyone disputes this, try it.
0: And if you meet a cranky border guard like Miss Sweeney that you wrote about, and I love the way you started quoting the Doors, people are strange when you're a stranger. It's so classic, Paul Theroux. But you meet this cranky lady at the border, and she's just, what's with this and what's with that? And it's like a rude welcome. Don't take it personally. Take it as part of the fun of being on the road, and don't let it bring you down.
7: So they found a pocket knife in my car, and they said, this is a weapon. I said, it's a weapon. This is for cleaning my fingernails. Come on. But then, you know, people say to me, so what? They fined me $500 for having a weapon. And my wife said, that must have really been a letdown. I said, you know, when bad things happen to a travel writer, they have something to write about. So it's a gift. Bad things happen, except getting sick. No one wants to hear about you're getting sick. But I thought,
0: No,
7: you. If someone's rude to you, make them famous in your book.
0: Ah, that's good. Paul, thank you so much for inspiring us once again with a new book. And I would say, keep on traveling, baby.
7: Thank you. I'm going to take your advice.

0: Paul Theroux writes about his cross-Canada road trip in True North on the Road in Canada. You can listen to Paul's many conversations with us over the years in the Travel with Rick Steves show archives. That includes observations about American expats and how his lifetime of travels inspired the essays in his book, The Vanishing Point. Plus, hear what he encountered on solo trips across the hinterlands of Dixie and rural Mexico, on trains across Africa and Asia, and the characters he wrote about inspired by living on Oahu's North Shore. We'll help you find all that. 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Up next, Yuni Hong suggests it may be a type of sixth sense, something like what Sherlock Holmes, Steve Jobs, and maybe even your cat possess. She explains how a Korean tradition known as nunchi can help you too. That's next on Travel with Rick Steves.
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8: A leading medical group endorses Vivek Ramaswamy for governor over Amy Acton, a licensed physician. What does this mean for both campaigns? And do endorsements really matter? Steak and Shake is backing U.S. Senator John Houston. What does that mean for his campaign? Plus, Ohio State and three other Ohio colleges receive an F when it comes to free speech. That's Monday on the Reporter Roundtable from All Sides with Amy Jurevich from 10 to noon on 89.7 NPR News.
9: Hello, I'm Joanna Lumley. I'm from London, and it's absolutely fabulous to be here traveling with Rick Steves. I'd love to boast to my friends that I spoke to Rick. We're all sitting with bibs around our necks and our eyes glittering. And I'm from Patsy. I think, Rick, you're fantastic. Cheers, sweeties.
0: Yuni Hong says Koreans have a superpower, a sixth sense for winning friends and influencing people. It's called nunchi. It's a subtle art of gauging people's thoughts and feelings in order to build harmony and connection. This is a tradition of Korean emotional intelligence, and it goes back more than 5,000 years. Yuni was last with us on Travel with Rick Steves to talk about the birth of Korean cool. Now she's back to take us deeper into what it means to be Korean and to explore traditions that she found, traditions that can help us all when we connect with people in our travels. Her latest book is called The Power of Nunchi, The Korean Secret to Happiness and Success. Yuni, thanks so much for being back with us.
10: Always happy to talk to you, Rick.
0: So nunchi, it's literally eye measure, I guess, in the Korean language. What is it, just in a nutshell?
10: Sure. It is the art of taking the room temperature, basically reading the room. And you do that by assessing the whole atmosphere in the room, not just the individuals in it. And you do this by sort of reading people's thoughts and feelings with the purpose of getting along with people and creating an overall atmosphere of harmony in the room.
0: So it's dealing with a group of people rather than one-on-one?
10: Right. I would say the main difference between nunchi and just generally being observant, well, there's two of them, I would say. The first big difference is, yeah, the atmosphere on the whole, the idea of the whole being more than the sum of the people in the room.
0: Is that related to feng shui?
10: Yeah, that's a really good way of putting it. It's the feng shui of the room.
0: With people instead of furniture.
10: With people, yes, exactly. Like who's in the room? Who's the oldest? Who's the youngest? Okay. What does their relationship to each other seem to be? Do they look like there's just been a tense moment, or are they laughing at something?
0: And you wrote, Yuni, in your book that nunchi is perhaps the most important skill you'll ever learn, a skill that gets to the core of being human. Wow, that's quite a statement.
10: Well, I don't think it's an exaggeration either because, Aristotle, he's not Korean, but he said that humans are by definition social animals. Mm. It's what makes us different from other animals is that we literally need other humans to survive, right? The reason the polis exists, Plato even talked about this. It's not because we enjoy each other's company. It's because the city or the town is the smallest unit of people who can actually survive. It's literally based on human survival. So nunchi, in turn, is a way of surviving with other people. In fact, there's a Korean expression, half of social life is nunchi. So that's 50% is a lot. So I don't think that's, I think it's very fair to say that it's the most important skill perhaps that you'll ever learn.
0: And you called it the guiding principle of Korean life. Now, why Korea? Is it uniquely applicable to Korea? Is there a reason it's more predominant or important in Korea? Or does it work equally well in any society? It's just other societies don't appreciate it so much.
10: Sure. I mean, when I describe nunchi to people, no matter what culture the person's from, they will recognize something analogous in their own culture. But what makes nunchi Korean has to do with Korean history. In the approximately 5,000 years of Korean history, the country has supposedly been invaded 800 times. I don't know if that's accurate. But they actually say, the only country that's been invaded more times is Scotland. So they were, they were basically conquered by everyone from the Mongols, the Manchus, to the Japanese, because Korea, the peninsula, is really strategically located between China and Japan. And at various points, everybody kind of wanted it. It was like Gibraltar.
0: Right.
10: So because of these constant sort of outsiders taking over, Koreans had to develop nunchi in order to survive. Because if you're in any kind of subordinate situation, even if it's just like a civilized one, like employee and boss, you have to be able to read the boss's mood. You have to be able to read the master's mood if you're a slave.
0: You have to be able to read the colonial overlord's mood.
10: Exactly.
0: Oh, baby. So I'm always a little bit skeptical about any woo-woo kind of stuff. And, I'm thinking about what is the practical value of this? But you wrote about your personal life story and how you can really attribute quite a lot to your appreciation of nunchi. Give us the story here.
10: Right. I mean, I actually share your skepticism of anything woo-woo, but I think that nunchi is different because it is really pragmatic. And you can be as selfish or as altruistic as you want it to be. And proof that it actually works is that I was able to use it when I was as young as 12. I was born in the U.S. and I lived here until I was 12 years old. And then my family decided suddenly to move back to Korea, or my parents were from there. I had never lived in Korea. I didn't speak any Korean because in those days when I was growing up, there was a belief among a lot of people that it was bad for the kid to be raised bilingually. Anyway, so we only spoke English at home. So despite not knowing any Korean, we went to Seoul. I was immediately placed in a regular Korean public school. And I had to use my nunchi. And it's a good thing my parents had taught me about it beforehand, because nunchi isn't really just about being smart or studying hard. It's about, that expression, work smarter, not harder. Because I didn't know the language, I had to rely on nonverbal cues, and nunchi is literally reading nonverbal cues.
0: Oh, so if you're sort of unable to communicate, if you're mute in a room of people, you can still understand a lot just because you're observant in a nunchi way.
10: Absolutely. And, since this is a travel show, I guess what we're going to talk about in a minute is how nunchi is super helpful when you're in a foreign environment for precisely the reason that it's nonverbal.
0: Yes.
10: But just going back to my own experience. So, I'm 12 years old, not stupid, but definitely in this classroom, not the sharpest knife in the drawer either.
0: Yeah.
10: But nonetheless,
0: but
10: just by looking.
0: But your secret weapon, you're a nunchi ninja.
10: Right. The secret weapon of the disadvantage. In my case, I had to just watch what people are doing. And even if you don't know the language, you can see, that guy seems to be the teacher's pet. The teacher's always smiling when he talks. So if I'm ever in trouble or don't understand, I'm going to ask that guy.
0: Wow.
10: I'm going to do what that guy does.
0: That makes sense. And you can see in your life, it really was much more than woo-woo. We're learning about the Korean skill of reading a room and gauging others' thoughts and feelings right now on Travel with Rick Steves. Our guest is the author Yuni Hong. Her latest book is called The Power of Nunchi, and her website is yunihong.com. That's spelled E-U-N-Y. Yuni, in your book, you lay out the 8 rules of Nunchi. And I'm just going to state the rule, and if you could just expand on it just a bit. We'll go through that so our listeners can better understand this whole concept, because it's totally new to me.
10: Empty, sure. Go ahead.
0: Number one, empty your mind.
10: Right. I know that sounds actually really difficult and possibly vague, but it basically just means remove prejudices that you have in the situation that you're entering. Like, how do you know something's a prejudice? Like, if you enter a new country or a room or situation and you're already annoyed to be entering it, that's a type of prejudice.
0: All right. That sounds good
10: right.
0: advice. Number two, be aware of the Nunchi observer effect. What's the Nunchi observer effect?
10: Right. So in physics, there's something called the, I think it's called the quantum observer effect or something like that. Basically, things change by being observed. And when you enter a room, even if you're doing nothing except entering it and looking at people, you're already changing the atmosphere of the room.
0: Okay.
10: So in other words, you don't have to make a big song and dance.
0: Right. So be sensitive to that. Be tuned into that.
10: Right. Don't tell a joke immediately just to let people know you're there. You're already changing the atmosphere.
0: Number three, if you just entered a room, remember that everyone has been there longer than you. Watch them to gain information.
10: Right. I mean, that just makes sense, right? If people have been there already, they know what the atmosphere is. They know what was just discussed. You don't. So if you just barrel in without taking...
0: Yeah, you're the newcomer. So just lay low and catch up by observing.
10: Exactly. Just like when you're new in a workplace.
0: Number four, never pass up a good opportunity to shut up.
10: This is possibly the most important rule, actually. It's not just because by shutting up, you don't insult people. It's because... if you listen to people, and I would say, well, there's an expression by the Greek Stoic Epictetus, which is, we are given 2 ears and 1 mouth so that we may listen twice as much as we speak. I think that's the right ratio. Listening to speaking should be 2 to 1. There's 2 reasons for this. One is it makes the other person feel heard, which is all anyone really wants. They usually don't care if you agree with them. They just want to be acknowledged. The second is it's to your advantage because it's calming. It reduces anxiety to plug into the other person. And the more you know about them, the more material you have just to be Machiavellian about it. Like anyone who's good at business or negotiation knows that the person who is nervous about silence always loses.
0: Wow. You know, and I've been learning that just through the School of Hard Knocks without studying Nunchi. And I've been coming around to that awareness that in many cases, I'm used to jumping in, dominating the conversation, stepping on people's lines and so on. But if you just kind of take a breath, listen, observe, take it in, let other people show their cards, really makes a lot of sense. Number five, manners exist for a reason.
10: Right. I would say, you know, in 21st century modern life, people think that manners are not necessary and that they're just some patriarchal holdover that's designed for the upper class to make the lower class feel bad. This is not true at all. Manners exist because it makes other people around you feel comfortable. And so basic manners or even table manners are a good way to start off using Nunchi. You know, so if, let's say that you know, bread plates usually on the left, you know, in America. Let's say you just got to be you and you want the bread plate that's at your right. Okay, great. That means the other person hasn't got a bread plate. So, you know, how is that you being you?
0: You know, that could be related to rituals exist for a reason also.
10: Absolutely, yes. Absolutely, yes.
0: Like you write how the exchange of business cards is a ritual in Korea, and it's there for a reason.
10: Exactly. I mean, people are like, why do you still have cards in the 21st century, and why do you spend 10 seconds looking at the card when you get it? It's all about creating that beat, that extra pause, so that everyone can evaluate each other.
0: Ah. Number 6, read between the lines.
10: Right. Everyone thinks they know what that means, but you can only do that if you're actually paying attention. And most people just give lip service to that advice because everyone, you know, in an argument will end up saying at some point, I'm not a mind reader. Why didn't you tell me? You know, that's not really a nice thing to say. You know, you're accusing the person of lying or concealing things when in fact they're probably just afraid to talk to you or they don't know what they're feeling. So it is your job, actually, to read their mind, or at least try to read nonverbal cues.
0: So recognize people don't always say what they're thinking.
10: Yeah, and that's actually their right.
0: Right. And if you're thoughtful, and if you realize that's part of the whole style of talking, it gives you an advantage. Number 7, causing unintentional harm can be as bad as intentional harm.
10: Yeah, this is probably one of the more controversial things I say in the book, because, you know, people think that they should get half credit if they do something, but they didn't mean to do it.
0: Mm-hmm.
10: I mean, from a moral point of view, absolutely. Intention matters a lot, and, you know, you shouldn't be penalized if it just goes bad. Practically speaking, a lot of times the damage you create is equal to whether you intended to harm people or not. And, you know, blackface Halloween costumes are a really good example of that. Even if you genuinely thought it was a joke, the other person got hurt. So
0: unintentional
10: is
0: it's harm nevertheless. And because it was unintentional, it really means you were not very thoughtful about it in most cases.
10: Right. And it hurts you as much as them.
0: So it's to your disadvantage. And finally, number 8, be nimble, be quick.
10: Right. So as I mentioned, speed is really important to nunchi. And in fact, in Korea, if you are skilled at nunchi, they don't say this person has good nunchi. They say this person has quick nunchi, because adaptability is important. You don't just read the room. You have to take into account any changes in the room.
0: Wow. This really is like a new way of, it shines a new light on interaction with people and connecting and just being out there as a social, part of the social scene. Yuni Hong moved with her family from Chicago to South Korea at the age of 12. She credits the skills of nunchi with helping her to get to the top of her class within a year of moving to Seoul, even before she became fluent in Korean. Yuni believes this Korean art of building trust by gauging other people's thoughts and feelings is an important skill that may also be a key to happiness. Her book is called The Power of Nunchi, and she's our guest right now on Travel with Rick Steves. Yuni, this is a travel show, and connecting with people is fundamental to good travel. Let's cap this discussion with an example of how nunchi deficient travelers might really lose something, and how somebody who's tuned into nunchi can travel better.
10: Right. Well, what's the number one mistake that travelers make? It's that they assume that everyone is like them. You know, if you're traveling, you don't have to learn everything about that specific culture. I mean, it's great if you do, but what's important is that you pay attention when you get there. And I'll give you a really sort of alarming example. Like something like 15 years ago, I don't know if you remember this, in New York City, there was a Danish tourist who left her baby in a stroller on a sidewalk in the East Village, or the Lower East Side, rather, and while she was eating in the restaurant inside. So the baby was unattended, sitting in a stroller that was just next to, like, a lamppost.
0: Mm-hmm.
10: So somebody obviously called the police, and the police arrested the woman, and, you know, and the child just temporarily was taken into Child Protective Services. And she said, and the Danish consulate said, in Denmark, it is normal to leave the child outside a restaurant because they should get fresh air. And why do they want to be, you know, indoors where everyone's drinking or whatever? And the police commissioner of New York said, it's not our concern what's customary in Denmark. So in other words, you know, this is not how we do it where I am, does not fly anywhere. I mean, in an extreme example, you could literally lose your child. I mean, she eventually got it back after 3 days.
0: So that was bad nunchi on that Dane's part.
10: Terrible, terrible. But, you know, in smaller ways, you know, why would you want to have bad nunchi? I mean, maybe you won't lose your child, but people you ask directions from might not give you directions. Clerks who would otherwise help you might not help you. I used to live in France, and that's a complaint a lot of Americans have, is that French people are rude. But if I prod them, I'm like, okay, I know what happened here. You didn't say bonjour or even hello.
0: That's,
10: you know,
0: a perfect example of applying nunchi in a, we're so Eurocentric, you know, and everybody knows in France you got these complexities and so on. But if you just stand at the edge of the room and observe for a little while, then you'll be not fighting the norm, but going with the cultural flow.
10: Yes, exactly. And like the number one enemy of nunchi is arrogance. And that is what makes the difference between an enjoyable holiday and a non-enjoyable holiday, is your own attitude.
0: So, Uni, is this something in your daily walk? You're on vacation, traveling in a foreign land, you're going to work and you want to just be an effective part of the team. Is this something that just becomes like breathing, just without even thinking? Or is this something you've got to remember and remind yourself, okay, Nunchi, let's do it the right way?
10: Yeah, some people are definitely naturally good at it. For me, it's something I have to switch on, actually. I would say I wasn't really born with very good natural nunchi. I have to, you know, it's just sort of like any kind of habituated behavior. Like if somebody has anger management training or something, it's the same thing. They can manage it, but they have to remember to manage it.
0: Uni Hong, thank you so much. This is fun to get an insight into the Korean secret to happiness and success, the power of nunchi, and how we can apply that at home and abroad.
10: Thank you so much.
0: Uni Hong's conversation about Korean nunchi comes to us from the Travel with Rick Steves archives. Her books, The Power of Nunchi and The Birth of Korean Cool, have also been translated into German, French, Italian, Spanish, and Portuguese, Bengali, Mongolian, and, of course, Korean. You can read what Uni's written on Korean culture for the New York Times and find her posts on Blue Sky. 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
15: All Sides Weekend is coming up this morning after the news. I'm Christopher Purdy. Join us for the book show. Cassie Rose, WOSU's book critic, will be here with her latest recommendations, prize winners, new titles, and books you'll be hearing about for the first time. Quick picks from the Columbus Library are those books everyone wants to read, Long Lines at the Reserve Desk. 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
2: Good morning, I'm Christopher Purdy, delighted to welcome you all to All Sides Weekend. This is the book show. This is the time of the month when we get together and talk about what people are reading, get recommendations, maybe sometimes get books you don't have to read because our critics have read them for you. But I am delighted to welcome Cassie Rose, who is WOSU's book critic, to the program. Her blog is thelongestchapter.com, which is important for anyone who likes to read. And Chris Hickey is here from the Whetstone branch of the Columbus Library. She is the Youth Services Manager, and Chris Hickey brings us every month quick picks from the library, those books that everybody wants to read. What's with the little boy at Whetstone Library?
3: I just saw the report on the news. Have you seen that? So there's a family, they come to story times, and I'm assuming it was Sunday morning that they came. We were closed, and the little boy was so sad. And the parents took a video of him, you know, continued like trying to get in the door. And it's just, he's crying, and he goes boneless in the parking lot. And it went viral, and of course our marketing team saw that, and we gave him a present when he came back, you know, hopefully to make up for the sadness. But it was absolutely delightful.
2: So that's all you have to do if you are confronted by a locked door at the library, just start crying and you'll get free books. So write that
3: there
2: down.
3: There you go.
2: Write that down, everybody. Chris Hickey, since I've already bothered you, what do you have for us for a quick pick?
3: So I have two books that are inspired by the same post, Secret Post. So this is a website blog where people will post secrets about themselves and you can read about them. But there is a person who wrote, everyone who knew me before 9/11 thinks that I am dead. And that quote has inspired two books. So I'll start with Jodi Picoult, her new book. It's called Hollow Bones. And Jodi Picoult, if you're familiar with her, she is intense, controversial topic. She's kind of seen as the queen of social activist novels. So this one is about 9/11 and timely as we are honoring the 25th year since the attacks. So Molly, when she was only 2 months old, she lost her mother. She died at the World Trade Center. And so Molly grew up with an intense dread of disasters. And so now as an adult, she runs the Rhode Island Department of Emergency Preparedness. So if you've read a lot of her books, this is her 30th book, by the way. One of her most famous books is My Sister's Keeper. So there's a connection with this book. So Jessie, who was a troubled teen in My Sister's Keeper, is now a police detective, and they are married. And the two of them they just carry lots of trauma from different things that have happened to them. And I don't want to give away too much of the plot, but there are a lot of themes happening in this story. Like, what are the things that we plan to keep ourselves safe? There's mother-daughter relationships, Native American and evangelical cultures. She did a lot of research on 9/11 and emergency preparedness before writing this book. She does that with most of her books. She's very well researched. She interviewed people who lost parents 25 years ago. They were killed in that awful day. But I the cover, and I don't know if you can see it, but it is. I'll just hold it up in case anyone's seeing TV. It's gorgeous, and it's. You can see a blue sky, and it's almost like fractured glass in a mosaic of different kinds of blue. And when I looked at this, I immediately thought of the Wall of Blue art installation that you can see at the 9/11 Museum and Memorial in New York City. You can look at pictures of that. I've looked around at interviews for her. She has not spoken of this, but that's the first thing I thought of when I saw it, because the sky was so blue that day.
2: Yeah.
3: But this book, just another knockout from Jodi Picoult.
2: And that is a quick pick from the Columbus Library. And review for us quickly what a quick pick is.
3: So quick picks are the hot books. You might be, you know, number 625, but you can walk into one of our locations and you will see that book on display. You can check it out, and you are jumping the line.
2: You are going to get slaughtered with Quick Picks with the new, this new book about Princess Diana that her brother has written.
3: I heard about
2: it,
3: that.
2: It's been all over the sort of scandalous news blogs. Apparently, he's quoting...
3: This is Earl of Spencer?
2: Yes.
3: Okay.
2: The present king does not come off well. I'll leave it alone. He does not come off well at all. It's literally front page news in London and everywhere else. I think it's called Swan or something. It's by Charles Spencer, the brother.
3: Okay.
2: It's just already published. It's on your... You have it on order, and
3: okay,
2: there's already a line.
3: So. I bet there is. It's interesting because Spare, we made a display with this because we had so many copies of Spare because, of course, Harry's going back to England, and they all checked out. So
2: really,
3: people still are interested.
2: It revived interest, really. Because
3: it did a little bit.
2: No kidding.
3: We thought, let's grab all the books we have and put them on display, and they checked out.
2: And they're checked out. All right.
4: Isn't he the brother that gave the eulogy at the funeral?
2: Yes.
4: And he really ripped apart the royal family.
2: Yeah, he's doing it again.
4: Yes, and you wonder, I guess you have to wonder why now. I mean, if anything is written to say, why would he come up and do this now?
2: Well, they're saying next year would be, it's hard to believe, but next year is 30 years that she died. So he's jumping the anniversary. But what people are saying is the guy needs money.
4: Oh, yeah.
2: You know, so it's gonna be a scandalous read. I bring it up because I think it's going to be a big Quick Pick. I think there's going to be a lot of...
3: Yes, if there's a long hold list, it could become one.
2: I mean, absolutely. I think people should read Anna Karenina, but okay. I mean, this is going to be the scandal of the year. Cassie Rose, what do you have for us? What have you been reading?
4: I'm going to start with a book called Suspicion, and it's by a Japanese author who during his time was extraordinarily popular in Japan. I mean, I think he died in like maybe 1997 or something like this. And Tokyo Express is his most popular book. But this book, and I've read another one of his books and now this one, but this one, Suspicion, is really good. And it's a crime novel. It is just 100 pages, so you can read it in one sitting or over a period of time. And it starts with a tabloid, a journalist. He's in a hospital. He's visited a relative. And in the waiting room of the pharmacy, he sees an attorney. And this attorney is defending a woman who's been accused of murdering her husband by having him in a passenger in their car, and she drives it off the pier into the water. And all the circumstantial evidence just points to this woman probably did it. I mean, her connections with the mafia in the past, how she met this man when she was young. She was very newly married to him in a bar, and he was grieving widow, and they marry, and she takes out, you know, the life insurance policy for millions of dollars. And now here 6 months later, you know, he's drowned in the ocean. She vociferously says, "I am innocent," and so loudly, and so it's shocking, but clearly it looks like she's guilty. So the journalist wants to talk with the attorney and walks home with him. And of course, the attorney doesn't give any information. But what's going on here is the journalist has written so many articles about it in a tabloid and vilified her, and clearly she's guilty and all this. He begins to sense that this attorney might have a defense that may get her off, and what that could mean for him. And another twist comes when he finds out that there is a very good, a winning defense attorney from Tokyo that might be coming in to partner with him. So the intensity draws toward this because of her connections with the mafia. What if she does get off? Would she come after him? One of the key things about that's brilliant about this novel also is that the woman who is accused is never really, she's not a character in the book. She doesn't show up in conversation. She's not engaging with anyone. She's always talked about. And that's really a creative way that this author has made this book pop. And another thing that, anyway, there's another situation that happens with a public defender that comes on board, and I'll just leave it at that. But it just ramps up in the intensity of the what if she gets out. This book has an introduction, and normally I tell people not to read the introduction of books because there are...
2: Really? I didn't know that.
4: Well, yes, because they give so many key incidents away. There's spoilers in them.
2: I always skipped them and I always feel guilty. So thank you for that.
4: No, do not feel guilty. Okay. What I recommend is read halfway through the book, maybe two-thirds of the way, and then turn back and read the introduction, because then it will give you certain clarity about some things maybe that you hadn't thought about, but it won't do this, give you spoilers. This one I do recommend that you read. She comes right out and says, and she's a crime author, and she says, there are no spoilers in this introduction. And she talks about how this case was came from a real a crime that happened in Japan. And then she writes about how authors, crime authors, will take something that really happened and the questions they ask themselves to turn it into their own story. And that I found to be absolutely fascinating, to get that inside aspect of, all right, so this is based on real facts, but what did he do to really turn it into something so brilliant and inspired to be a great work of fiction?
2: Tell us the author and title again.
4: The title is called Suspicion, and the author is Seisho Matsumoto.
2: A recommendation from Cassie Rose, who is WOSU's book critic, and her blog, which is really important and a great read for anybody who loves books, is thelongestchapter.com. And I have a recommendation, if I will. This is a nonfiction book called The Housewives Underground by Caitlin Tiffany. This book is about three women who didn't know each other, who live in different parts of the country, who had really nothing to do with one another, but they share an obsession with deconstructing the Warren Commission that was done after the assassination of JFK, that they are convinced that it wasn't a lone gunman, and it becomes a life's work, particularly for one of them. And it also incorporates a lot of kind of nefarious people and underground people. And the women do meet. Now, this is in the 60s and early 70s, so, you know, there's no email or fax or whatever. So they're actually writing letters with stamps on envelopes that communicate with one another, when long-distance calls were a big deal, were like a like an event.
4: And they cost money, too.
2: And they cost a lot of money. And one woman worked for the World Health Organization at the UN. One was a wealthy, for want of a better term, we don't use this housewife term anymore, but that's what she was. She was a socialite in Beverly Hills. And one was a woman who was living in Oklahoma. And they, again, they eventually did meet and get in touch, and then they fell out because they had different viewpoints about what they think actually happened. But their common bond was not buying for a minute the Warren Commission and deconstructing it. It's a nonfiction book. It's really interesting. And it's called The Housewives Underground by Caitlin Tiffany.
4: It's one woman, though. I haven't read the book, but I've read about the book, that there's one woman that becomes the focus.
2: Yes, Miss Meager. She is the New Yorker who worked for the UN, the World Health Organization. And her whole life, I mean, she goes to work, and she comes home and she pounds out letters. And in fact, she, the actual Warren Commission reports, which is, 10,000 pages, had no index. She indexed it. I mean, she actually indexed it and cross-referenced it and had that published. And back in the day, these three women were quite well known. They were considered, some of them were considered cranks. There were a lot of people who said they're making squeaky wheels, they're making noise. This commission was appointed by Earl Warren. I mean, it's done, you know, and they weren't buying it. And, you know, 60 years later, a lot of people aren't buying it. So so that's just, again, The Housewives Underground by Caitlin Tiffany. And we are going to take a quick break and come back with more discussion, All Sides Weekend Books. Don't go away.

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5: Leading medical group endorses Vivek Ramaswamy for governor over Amy Acton, a licensed physician. What does this mean for both campaigns? And do endorsements really matter? Steak and Shake is backing U.S. Senator John Houston. What does that mean for his campaign? Plus, Ohio State and three other Ohio colleges receive an F when it comes to free speech. That's Monday on the Reporter Roundtable from All Sides with Amy Jurevich from 10 to noon on 89.7 NPR News.
6: We are back. This is All Sides Weekend Books. I'm Christopher Purdy with Cassie Rose, WOH's book critic, and Chris Hickey from the Whetstone branch of the Columbus Library with our quick picks. Quick pick us. Come on.
7: All right. So I have Emily St. John Mandel's new novel, Exit Party. And I said that there were two novels that I had that were inspired by the post-Secret Post, Everyone Who Knew Me Before 9/11 Thinks That I Am Dead. So this was also the inspiration for her book, but it is a very different book than Hollow Bones by Jodi Picoult.
8: Well, what's interesting there is I've read a lot about this book, and never once has someone mentioned this connection.
7: Yeah, she did in an interview, and I thought that was fascinating because I was also learning about Jodi's book. But they're completely different stories. And 9/11 isn't really mentioned in this one, but I think you can kind of deduce there's... I don't know.
8: It still was the seed of her inspiration.
7: Yes. Yeah. So I love her books. I read anything that she puts out, and I find them so stressful, but I love them, and they're incredible. And this takes place in 2031 in a post-democratic United States. So the states are different provinces with warring militias fighting for control of these territories. So this is the world that Ari, who has been in prison for 20 years, steps into. So she lives in Los Angeles. And LA's in a little bit better shape than other places because they're now the Republic of California. But it's still not great. So she and her roommate are going to a party. And this party is celebrating that the curfew has finally been lifted. And so we kind of get our glimpse of the landscape as they're walking to this party. And this party, a lot of strange things happen that set up the rest of the book. There's a painting that becomes important later. And there might be a possible portal to a parallel universe because other versions of themselves somehow start showing up. It's very interesting. So Station 11, if you read that book, it jumped around quite a bit.
8: I love
7: this
8: that
7: does
8: book.
7: The same. Yeah. And even though she jumps around, I still find her books easy to follow. Like I know where she's taking me. So this book, it's very complicated, and with hers they're hard to describe. You just have to get in there and experience it. But this one has three parts. So part one, Ari is trying to survive this future imagined Los Angeles. Part two jumps in the future where she is living in Paris, but she is hiding out from something that we don't know, and we'll find out later. We also don't know why she was in prison, but we will find that out later. Part three, we get a glimpse of this parallel universe, which is another version of the United States, except there aren't states. It's just one state, and the country is called State, and it's a surveillance state. So it's very stressful.
8: Don't read the ending before you turn out the light.
7: No, well, you'll be very confused, I think. So, yes, don't read this one out of order because she will take it. And then she, as her books always she can be
6: very
7: them up.
6: She can be very dark. Is she dark in
7: yes.
6: this?
7: Yes. Oh, yes. Yeah, it's okay. very dark. It's very stressful. This is not going to make you feel great, but it's a fascinating read.
6: That's a quick pick. By the way, I always ask you this. It's probably a little unfair, just on top of your head. What are the biggest quick picks right now? The hugest?
7: Pirate Queen.
6: Oh,
7: Pirate
6: we'll
7: Queen
6: talk about that later,
7: is one of okay. them. We can talk about that. But yeah, there's, gosh, what is poking out? Do you know that Yesteryear is still way up there?
6: Theo
7: of Golden
6: book.
7: Is still, it was yes. great. Theo of Golden is still one that is checking out quite a bit. But yeah, those are the two that pop to mind.
6: And Cassie Rose, what are your quick picks right now?
8: Well, I will share with you a very fun book. It's very funny. I'll just say that. It's a collection of essays. It's by Richard Kelly Kemick, and it's called Decadence. And he just won me with the first essay. It takes place between 2015, 2025. It's a little bit of a somewhat memoir, too. In this first essay, you know, he's probably young 30s, and he's writing about his Victorian Christmas village and that he has kept since he was a child. And you know, you're reading this essay and he realizes people think it's childish or whatever. He's living with his girlfriend. He's a writer. He isn't bringing in any income. So he's trying to figure out how he can buy something for himself when he's going to the shop. And he ends up buying a little juniper tree. But the woman in front of him buys the distillery, and he really wants the distillery, but he can't have it because he can't afford it because it's three figures. And also because he can't have a distillery until he has a police station, and he can't have a police station until he has a city hall because then the police can't be paid. So, and there's this... He writes, the humor comes sideways. So there's one moment where it's his father thinks that it's ridiculous that he's throwing his money out the window at this hobby. But he goes to a sale, an after Christmas sale, and it's mobbed with people. And, you know, Kemick really wants this chocolatier. And his father's on the other side of the room, standing right next to the chocolatier. And Kemick, you know, is shouting to him to get the chocolatier. And his father is half deaf, all deaf in one ear, half deaf in the other. So Kemick climbs up on the shelf, and I can't tell you the words on the radio and what he shouts because it's illegal. But he just basically say gets the bleep. Chocolatier. And he comes at you sideways in a way that, I mean, I was laughing out loud at that, and I thought, all right, he's got me. So there's, and he's very humble too, because he becomes very self-aware in his essays. Like in one where he's on a road trip, I mean, he admits he just doesn't like himself anymore. And they're touring in California. He's with his friend Peter. They're Canadian, and they're in the Winchester house, touring it in California. This is this mystery house by Sarah Winchester, the heiress of the rifle or the gun empire. And he immediately just doesn't like the tour director simply because he speaks in English, and then he speaks, says, does anyone need a second language? And then he says something in Spanish. And he turns against him because Kemick says he's all his life he's wanted to be able to speak a second language. He's tried, and he can't do it. So he's decided he's going to be a jerk during the tour. And there's this one moment where the tour guide is talking about some things in the house, and he talks about here's this sink that came from Venice, and there's a fireplace that came from Japan. And he says, well, where in Japan did it come from? And the man says, well, it comes from this province or wherever in Japan. And he says, well, what about the sink? And the guy just looks at him, and he then says, all right, that's okay if you don't know. And his friend, Kemick's friend Peter, leans over and whispers to him, and he says, Venice is a city. It's not a country. And in that moment, you know, you realize again how he's just, he's failing at being a jerk, essentially. But
6: what a great sentence you just said, failing at being a jerk.
8: Well, and he knows that he's doing this. Yeah. And his girlfriend sends him an email, and she says in it, you know, remember to have fun. And then he rereads it, and it really says, remember to be fun. There's a heartwarming part to these essays. I'll also say, you know, there's one essay that's about taxidermy, full service taxidermy. And there's another about being He's obsessed with Olympic volleyball players in Canada, and he finds, he gets himself a press pass, and he's just tongue-tied talking to his hero, and he just starts asking him for advice about how he can improve his own game. I mean, this would be like, you know, talking to Arch Manning or something like that, and you're in high school and saying, can you tell me how to improve my game, and pretending to be, I don't know, on the press. It's a great, great collection of essays. It ties together a lot because of his relationship with his girlfriend and what happens with that. And
6: are they still together?
8: I believe they are, because I did get online and I found a YouTube where he talked about his Victorian Christmas village. And by the way, since he can't afford the policeman, he has a Batman ornament attached to the church spire to have vigilante.
6: People are a little bit off. They're a little bit left. Yeah, they're a little bit off. Those are my favorite. That's my people.
8: Well, that's it. That's why I picked up the book. I was just reading so many serious books. This one, I thought, this is it. It just came out this summer, and it just brightened up my days. I was laughing, and I just thought, I really like this guy. You know, in so many, not just because he's funny, it's also because he could say things like, I don't like myself right now, or I've been really stupid, or, you know, he said, I'm afraid of loneliness. So he's a good egg.
6: That's a good egg from another good egg. Cassie Rose talking about a good egg here on All Sides Weekend Books. I've almost said a classical 101. I'm a little... I'm tired on Fridays going across the hallway. I'm Christopher Purdy. This is All Sides Weekend Books on 89.7 NPR News. Okay, Chris Hickey, the Pirate Queen. Why do I know that author?
7: She wrote The Frozen River.
6: Yes.
7: So, it was a quick pick. Still very popular book. So Ariel Lahen, and she's Pirate Queen. So if you want to read a book about a strong woman who's real, and you've probably never heard of her, and you're interested in history, and you want a good thriller, there's so much to pick from in this book. So this is about a woman named Grace O'Malley, and she, in the 16th century, was an Irish clan leader and a sea captain. And this is the same time where Queen Elizabeth is becoming more aggressive with Ireland. So Grace O'Malley, she's expected to marry to form a strong alliance for her father, who is a chieftain. And she falls in love with the second son when she's out living in a foster. That doesn't work.
6: No.
7: So he marries her off to this very brutal warrior man. And so she does what she's supposed to do. She, you know, works to consolidate his power. And she's also gathering her own followers at the same time. So her husband betrays her and expels her from his lands. And that's when she takes to the sea. So you've got thriller, you've got historic. So it's a page turner. And what is really interesting is that it's told in different types of chapters. So in different pieces of her life. So when she's maiden, mother, and matriarch. And what people are doing, they're reading it as it's laid out, but then they will go back and they will read all the maiden chapters together. And then all the mother and all the matriarch chapters. And it feels like a different book.
8: Oh, that's interesting.
7: Isn't that interesting? She ties everything together, and fascinating. And she's a woman who just rebels against everything that's expected of her, including she refuses to bow before Queen Elizabeth.
6: How did that work out for her?
7: You'll have to read and find out.
6: Yeah, yes.
7: But yeah, she's a strong, strong woman from history that everyone needs to know about.
6: You mentioned that's got a high number for the quick pick. Mm-hmm. There's a lot of people waiting for Pirate Queen by Ariel Lahen. But what happens on Tuesday mornings?
7: Tuesday mornings, that is publishing day. And so you will often find the newest quick picks on that day. They're in every branch. Some branches have more copies than others. But the idea is you can step into a branch and you can hopefully find something you've been wanting to read.
6: So if you want the Pirate Queen, try for a Tuesday and get there early.
7: Yeah. Or now that it's out, you could try any day, because as soon as someone returns a quick pick and you can't renew them, so they're coming in and out very quickly, we put it right on the shelf.
8: How does it work in terms of a book that is coming out on September 15th, for example, does the library have it on September 15th?
7: Most of the time. That now, we're dealing with a different situation because of Baker and Taylor. Mm-hmm. So we are working a distributor. So it is, be patient. Some things get out Tuesday. Some things it takes a little bit longer. The ordering takes a little bit longer. But in theory, yes, it will come out that day.
8: Okay.
7: If everything works great.
8: Because then you see it on... If you're logging on and saying, I really want, you know, this book, it comes out on the 15th, they could see it's in, or you could see it's on order and to just be patient.
7: Yes, yes. Okay. If you see in processing, that means it's close.
8: Oh, yes. Okay.
6: All right, there you go. Mm-hmm. It means it's close. Cassie Rose, what do you have for us?
8: I have a revenge story. It's called Crocodilopolis, and it's by the author John Manuel Arias. And it is about sibling rivalry, and there is betrayal, and there is drama on the political and on the family side of the stages that are going on here. So essentially, the book opens where Seth Oriamundo is a young man living in Washington, D.C. with his wife and his son, and he's living in exile. And because he has been exiled because of something that has happened in Costa Rica, something that happened with his brother. And he wants to get revenge on his younger brother, Osorio. He marches into the ambassador's office in the Costa Rican embassy. And because he has secrets about the ambassador, he gets what he wants, which is a visa, an illegal visa. And so he can return to Costa Rica. The book is written non-linear, so it'll drop back then and back dives into the Oriamundo family history about a grandfather who commits, I'll just say, an indiscretion before Seth and his brother are born. And that is a seed that sort of seals the fate of his grandsons. And so then it takes us through there about what happened. But one of the things that also affects the drama is that Seth, although he is firstborn, is not the favorite of his parents. It is Osorio, his younger brother. There is a scene in the book when Seth is 18 years old and his mother verbally rejects him in such a shocking way that he just walks out of the family. And he later becomes the director, a powerful director of the oil industry in Costa Rica. His brother becomes the minister of the environment for the country. Now that's really dynamite waiting for the lit match if you've got, because Osorio really has a moral compass. And the brothers really all along have gotten on okay. The favoritism thing has bothered Seth a lot, but they really don't know about the indiscretion. There's a lot going on in this book. It's very complex, very intricate. So then we get back to Seth, who is coming back to take revenge on his brother. And one of a theme of menace that keeps bubbling up is that the author talks about the American crocodile, how it goes after its prey, its teeth, its body, the weight of it. And it sets up this sinister feel in the book. We get to the point where, and it draws, so the narrative draws like it's a window drawing down of the nonlinear stories, and it gets to the point where Seth is in Costa Rica meeting with his brother in a bar, and Osorio has no idea about the seething hatred that Seth has for him. It's quite marvelous and thrilling the way it all comes together. It is also poetically written. And the thing is that when, I'm not going to say what happens, it does, the last about one quarter of the book is about the cousins, the sons of these two brothers. Because essentially, this book is about destiny and about how it, in families, it becomes circular. And you can see, he doesn't spell it out for you, but when you close the book, you know it's going to continue happening in this family. It's really well done. I wrote a review about the book. It is on thelongestchapter.com, so you can find more detail about it.
7: I love the cover.
8: Yes, it's very, it is a great.
6: Crocodilopolis.
8: It is.
6: You have to work to say that, but yes. By Arias, that is a recommendation from Cassie Rose. We are going to take one more quick break and then come back with more All Sides Weekend, the book show. Don't go away.

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7: A leading medical group endorses Vivek Ramaswamy for governor over Amy Acton, a licensed physician. What does this mean for both campaigns? And do endorsements really matter? Steak and Shake is backing U.S. Senator John Houston. What does that mean for his campaign? Plus, Ohio State and three other Ohio colleges receive an F when it comes to free speech. That's Monday on the Reporter Roundtable from All Sides with Amy Jurevich from 10 to noon on 89.7 NPR News.
8: We are back. This is All Sides Weekend Books. I'm Christopher Purdy with Chris Hickey, who is the Youth Services Manager at the Columbus Library, the Whetstone Branch. Chris brings us quick picks when she comes on the show, those books everybody wants to read, and Cassie Rose, who is WOSU's book critic. And I thought of you both as I read a book because I think I said on the show that I didn't get Elizabeth Strout, and you both got indignant. With me. You both got quite indignant with me. So, mea culpa, because I wrote, I don't know if it's her latest, but it's called Anything is Possible by Elizabeth Strout, which I guess I liked it because it was about a man my age. And what happens to him. And it was very moving and very compelling and a little scary. I was looking in the mirror kind of, he's not my age, he's younger than I am, but, you know, he was a middle-aged man, a school teacher, and you could say really nothing happens, but it was very, very compelling. So hats off to Elizabeth Strout, who I didn't much get. I finally did.
9: Well, she really brings out the characters and the warmth in them and their ordinary lives.
8: Yeah, that's perfect. It was a very ordinary life, and you'd think, why am I interested in this man's life? Because there was nothing special about it, but it was a page turner. It was very, very compelling, and that I think is her gift, really.
9: It's hard to describe to make. How do you describe ordinary as compelling? I mean, the details that you could give, it's kind of like trying to make something sound funny, in a way.
8: I think the mark of any kind of an artist is they make you care about it. She made me care about these characters, which I did. Anyway, Anything is Possible, and I guess it is, by Elizabeth Strout. That's just a quick recommendation from myself here. Is it time for more quick picks?
10: It is, yes. And I think this is a memoir, and I think this is someone you're going to very much care about when you hear more about his story. So his name is Ki Hoi Kwan, and he's an actor, and you may know him from various things. You might know him as the excited actor who jumps up and down at awards shows. I know him from The Goonies because I'm a Gen Xer. So this book is called Never Say Die, and that is from that famous line, Goonies Never Say Die. If you don't know what that is, it's a story of neighborhood, of these scrappy neighborhood kids. They go searching for pirate treasure to save their neighborhood that's being taken over by an evil rich developer who wants to expand a golf course. So he plays Data, which is a kid with lots of gadget. He is also the child actor who was in Indiana Jones and the Temple of Doom. So after that, he disappeared. And in recent years, he came back and was starred in the film Everywhere All at Once, which won many Oscars, including one for him. And he thought, maybe it's time to tell my story. And he wants people to read this book and look at themselves with more self-compassion. So you're going to get a lot of behind the scenes from the films that you love, lots of Goonies stuff. He has wonderful stories about Harrison Ford. So if you love Harrison Ford like I do, you will just love him even more. So he taught him how to swim. Harrison Ford taught Key How to Swim. So that's a great story in there. So his story begins in the 70s as his family goes through multiple attempts to escape from communist North Vietnam. And then, you know, things happen and he finds himself in front of Steven Spielberg. So it just, he's a very endearing person. And I think you're going to come to care
8: What's
10: about
8: the
10: him.
8: Title?
10: It's called Never Say Die.
8: Never Say Die.
10: And okay. The author is Ki Hoi Kwan.
8: Okay.
11: Was this a book that you chose for yourself or was
10: is this
11: a quick
10: is a
11: pick?
10: Quick pick.
11: Okay.
10: This is a quick pick.
8: Mm-hmm. It is a quick pick. Okay. After that, I think it's going to be flying off the shelves.
10: Yeah, I hope so. I think it's a good one.
8: The numbers are going to go up. That's a quick pick from Chris Hickey from the Columbus, the Whetstone branch of the Columbus Library. If you fancy the Whetstone branch, which is a great, great neighborhood location, go in and say hello to Chris Hickey and ask her what's good to read, and she'll tell you. And you won't be disappointed. Speaking of not disappointed, Cassie Rose is here, WOSU's book critic. What's next? Whatever next?
11: Well, I want to talk about a book that is coming out October 6th because I'm pretty excited about it. It's by Barbara Kingsolver. So everybody loved the Demon Copperhead, and of course she's well known for the Poisonwood Bible. Her new novel is called Partita, and it is based on a woman who used to be a concert pianist but is not anymore. She lives on a farm modestly with her husband. And she gets a phone call from her past in the beginning of the book. And this opens up a going back to the past, to her time when she was at the conservatory in Indiana, the School of Music, brilliant pianist, and had a great love affair with another student. So, and this is the person who has called her. So we get the story of the love affair. And at this point, I've read all the forecasts about the book, but this is what I understand it to be about. And the other part is that she is, her mother has died, so she is going through all of her mother's possessions. So it comes out also her story from childhood about the trauma of losing her brother when she was 11 years old because he took his life by throwing himself in front of a train, and also about the mother that was violent with them. And something gets revealed. You know, I have read about this, that in this, that she gets answers about this history that she lived. We also learn about the injury that stopped her performing career. She now works as a piano teacher in this small rural town. The thing is that Barbara Kingsolver is such a talented author. I can imagine that she is weaving these two storylines together so brilliantly and drawing us in with this unrequited love, I suppose, that, you know, happened during youth, but also probably on two areas, because that would also be true of the music. And that also tells me why the title of Partita. I mean, I know the Bach partitas for the piano, but it is all the pieces that the artist brings together to make a whole. So I think this is going to be a beautiful book. It does have a Kirkus-starred review, and they are one of the harshest forecasters to please. So I would watch for it or even get online now to and see if it's been ordered by...
10: It has, and it is on the quick pick list.
11: It is?
10: Mm-hmm.
11: So you have the know the quick pick list before the book comes out.
10: Yes, they're ordering, they kind of determine what they
11: which
10: think
11: is going
10: they
11: to be
10: add.
11: Okay.
8: Because she has such a track record of success that people have loved her books very much. Sure.
10: There are some people that just like Kingsolver. Yes,
11: so
10: they're going to be on the list.
11: People could get online now and just
8: get in line.
10: I would get it. You can definitely get yourself on the hold list for that.
11: Yeah.
8: All right. What's that? What else is quick pick?
10: So this one, I want to share one that is not a quick pick, but it is the book that I was the most excited about for fall.
11: Okay.
10: So I'm a huge fan of Alice Hoffman. And Alice Hoffman is also having a moment because Practical Magic 2 came out, the film, and it is based on book 4, the Book of Magic, in her Practical Magic series. This is a brand new series, not related to Practical Magic at all. It's another witch series, and this one is called The Witch of Cambridge. And it takes place in the 50s at Radcliffe College. And it's so interesting. She went back to school, Hoffman did, and she was studying at Harvard. And this book came about while she was writing a term paper. Her term paper turned into this book. So it is about two women. They are bloodline witches, and they're very, very different. One knows that she's a bloodline witch. The other one doesn't. One runs towards love. The other one runs away. And their names are Ava and Lauren, and they are initiated into what's called the Lilith House. And so these students, they study at Radcliffe during the week, and on the weekends they learn witchcraft. So Ava falls for Jamie Mather. And he is a descendant of Cotton Mather, who we know from the Salem witch trials.
8: Witches, yes, okay.
10: So yes, the Mathers have their own secret. There's a line in their family that they want to keep things very quiet. So Ava, who doesn't really know who she is, she finds these letters written from someone who calls themselves the first witch of Cambridge. And so this takes her on a path of trying to figure out who she really is. She's adopted and she was raised by a family that was very Puritan in nature. She was very sheltered, but she would see things in the windows that she mm-hmm. couldn't explain. And so this helps her figure it out. Lauren, on the other hand, comes from a prominent magical family. Her brother also has powers, and he's studying at Harvard. Because at this time, women couldn't study at Harvard.
8: Right, yeah.
10: So Lauren is drawn to the crooked paths, which means it's the dark side, dark magic. So this book is very dark and very gothic. So it's really good for a spooky season. I enjoyed it. It definitely lived up to the hype, and this will be a first in a series.
8: And that's from Alice Hoffman.
10: Alice Hoffman.
8: Who's very prolific.
10: Yes. Oh, yes. She writes many things. And she goes to Harvard. So she's
8: and she goes
10: a busy
8: to Harvard
10: lady.
8: As you know, later on in her life, not as a 19-year-old. That's mm-hmm. terrific. Mm-hmm. That's a recommendation from Chris mm-hmm. Hickey, who is the Youth Services Manager of the Whetstone Branch of the Columbus Library. Greetings to all at Whetstone. Greetings to everybody at the library. I was down at the main library last Monday for the author's series. That's a great series.
10: Yes.
8: And it's all over every branch. It's not just downtown.
10: Yes, if you get on our website, you can see where all these different authors will be. And I would check often because people are added at different times when we have access to them. So
8: I was very, very honored to interview an author called Casey Michelle, who I didn't know. He is a very, very intense, very smart young man. And his book that we talked about was his third book called The United States of Oligarchy, which is going to upset you. And I'll tell you a story. I was reading this. Don't tell anybody I said this because I'm not supposed to do this. But when I was on the air for Classical 101 early in the morning, I would be reading this book. And a couple of times, did I miss the cue? Yes, because I was sitting reading this book and yelling all kinds of words you can't say on the radio because it was so what he was writing about our current political situation and our current banking situation and our financial situations will make you crazy. But it is very, very well written. It's like I told him it's like a thriller. It's like a fiction thriller, although it's not fiction at all.
10: We seem to see a lot of these like historic or nonfiction that are written in a thriller
8: right.
10: feel.
8: And, right. And
10: he's very popular.
8: He's got that down. It's called The United States of Oligarchy by Casey Michelle. I will leave it there and I will pay attention when I'm on the radio in the morning as I do now, paying attention to Cassie Rose and her recommendation.
11: This book that I want to talk about is a classic book. It was written in or published in 1902 or 1903. It's called The Pit by Frank Norris. And when it was released, it was a bestseller. The Pit refers to the wheat pit in the Board of Trade in Chicago. And the story focuses on a young woman named Laura Dearborn, who becomes Laura Jadwin. And they are in the auditorium. It opens. She's in the auditorium theater waiting for a couple to come who have asked them to join the box at the auditorium theater to watch the opera Faust. And also, it is then where we get introduced to the three male characters who will become her suitors. And that takes up about kind of like, I would say maybe the first third of the book. You know, she's not in love with, you know, all three of them. And anyway, it's not for me to give away to say that she does end up with this man named Curtis Jadwin. He's older than she is, very wealthy with real estate in Chicago, but he does start to get into the speculating with the wheat pit. And that's the other part of the drama. And essentially what I think the author is trying to bring forth, what the speculation, how it ruins lives, essentially, how it's like it's, you know, the options that are going on. I don't understand it enough or probably have time to explain it here. But he, Jadwin, her husband, gets involved in it and he becomes, I would just essentially say, drunk with it because he's doing so well and he is buying thousands and thousands and thousands of bushels of wheat and driving the price up and to the point where he corners the market and the power that he has and the money that he's making, and it goes to his head. And of course, it ruins his marriage. I loved reading the book because I loved going back in that history of time and, you know, realizing or just feeling that, okay, there was a point in time where people were in a horse and carriage and they had no idea that, you know, decades or a century ahead that we would have, you know, self-driven cars and cell phones and all of the stuff that we've got. That was their world. And I like being in those worlds and also seeing the very human emotions, though, that are just the same. Because when she marries Jadwin, there's a moment where she says they're supposed to get in the carriage and go off to this summer house. And she says, let me go back in my house for a moment. I've forgotten something. And she walks through the house and she's saying goodbye, essentially, to the rooms and to the house. That moment of feeling, my life is changing and it will never be the same from the youth that I had, the feelings that I had in these rooms. And she gets down on her knees and beside her bed and starts to cry and say a prayer. And her new husband appears at the door and he says to her, I understand. He doesn't, that's all he says to her. And she realizes in that moment that she does love him and that he does get her. And it's so well done that I was surprised. I was thinking, this is a man that is writing this book. And he got it. He got this very, not the moment of the love, that it was the moment of what for her it felt like, which I suppose could be of anyone, that you're saying goodbye, you'll never get it back.
8: Frank Norris, there was another title of his that's one of the...
11: The Octopus.
8: Say it again?
11: The Octopus?
8: No, there was one more, and it was made into a movie in the early days of the film. But anyway, we'll...
11: Well, because this is a trilogy.
8: Oh, okay.
11: So the I think it's called The Octopus that was one, and then he meant to do... And it's all about... Yeah, it was The Octopus was 1901. Then this came out in 1903. He intended to do a third one that would have been based in Europe where all the consumers are having trouble getting their bread. So... Whereas The Octopus is about the farmers, this is about the Board of Trade.
8: This is about Board of Trade. This is about the business of it. Right.
11: Right, and the effect on the on human lives.
8: On human lives. The more things change.
11: Yep.
8: Here you go.
11: Mm-hmm.
8: Chris Hickey, real fast, if you have one more in 20 seconds.
10: I have a book that I'm reading currently right now. It is called Salt Houses. This is not a quick book. This is an older book, and it is about a Palestinian family over years as they become displaced. With the different events. It starts with the Seven-Day War, takes them to Kuwait when Saddam Hussein invades. And
8: with that, we have to say thank you very much for joining us today for All Sides Weekend Books. Thank you, Cassie Rose. Thank you, Chris Hickey. Thank you, Chris Johnson, for making us radio here. I'm Christopher Purdy. This is 89.7 NPR News.

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4: Coming up, it's the Outlook mixtape with me, India Akerson. We come face to face with the unstoppable march of time. Firstly, when the only Afghan ever to go to space recalls running out of food, water and oxygen on a perilous journey back down to Earth.
5: 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But the second round gave us some more time. And at that time, we didn't have any contact with the Earth. So we were just two guys up in the air.
4: And then we meet the explorer who asked 15 people to live in a dark cave with him for 40 days to see what happens to humans when they have no sense of time.
6: 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But in fact, it's all the contrary. I mean, we were fully free. When you don't have the time to dictate to your life and when you can decide everything for yourself, that's amazing.
4: That's after the BBC World Service News.
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0: Welcome to Columbus on the Record. I'm Mike Thompson. The races for Ohio governor and U.S. Senate remain very tight. A new poll shows Democrats with slight advantages, but still within the margin of error. First to the race for governor, the Bowling Green State University poll shows Democrat Amy Acton with a 3-point lead over Republican Vivek Ramaswamy. The poll's margin of error is 4. So they're basically tied. It's the same story in the race for U.S. Senate. Democrat Sherrod Brown has a 3-point lead over Republican Senator John Husted, again within the margin of error. So if we were looking for any clarity in which way voters were moving, we still don't have it. To break down the poll and discuss this week's topics, we welcome our panel, reporter Jake Zuckerman of Signal Statewide, Republican strategist Terry Casey, and former state legislator Lou Gentile. Lou, we'll start with you. Let's just put the margin of error out aside for a minute. Let's assume that Brown and Acton have 3-point leads. Is that enough for them to win 6 weeks out from Election Day?
1: Well, first of all, stepping back, Terry, I'm not sure I've seen a poll since Governor Strickland won where the Democrats are ahead post-Labor Day. Mm-hmm. So certainly the enthusiasm gap is very real. And I say that not just from what I see in the poll, but also from being around in these communities, watching these candidates. I think in the race for Senate, Sherrod Brown is putting on a master class of how to define your opponent. He's effectively defined John Husted as someone who's responsible for raising utility costs, his support of both the House Bill 6 scandal and data centers. And Dr. Acton has effectively been able to basically beat back a major onslaught of false and misleading flat-out lies by the Ramaswamy campaign. So Democrats are motivated, energized. There appears to be a pretty significant gap in enthusiasm. But also, if you look at what the voters are saying, they're saying 2 years ago we trusted Republicans on key issues, economy, inflation, corruption. Today, they choose the Democrats to do better on those issues.
0: Given all the money that Ramaswamy has put into this race, being tied, even if you include the margin of error, Terry, that's not good news for him, right?
2: Well, it's still early, and because, remember, Ohio is still a state that Trump carried by 12 percentage points, clearly the environment's different this year than what it was in 12. But when you look internally, this is a poll that had Sherrod Brown winning the Senate race, had the anti-gerrymandering thing passing 60-20. This is a poll with a lot of technical flaws. And the big thing is, how do you measure voter turnout? They didn't do it very well. People like the New York Times do it much better. But the turnout model, when you look at people over age 45 versus under 45, there's a big difference. And when you look internally, it makes the numbers a lot more different when you look at who's actually likely to turn out.
0: But the trends are there, Terry. The inflation in the economy is number one. 61% say the country's on the wrong track. I mean, you can't ignore, regardless of turnout, those numbers are real, right?
2: No, it's definitely tighter than what it was in 24, and I'm not predicting that Republicans automatically win because anything still can happen in the time that's left. But you got to look at the turnout model because the Democrats historically in Ohio, except 08 and 12 when Obama was on the ticket, have had a hard time turning out younger voters, minority voters, urban voters.
0: The key, Jake, is turnout. I think this election, more than any in the past 10, 15 years, we can't figure out the turnout because I don't think Amy Acton or Vivek Ramaswamy are really exciting voters. John Husted and Sherrod Brown, the kind of old, we know who they are. I'm not sure they're exciting voters. So who turns out? And independents seem to be enthused in this poll, according to its authors.
3: Yeah, well, I've been looking at the context around the poll, which for one, the Fed just raised interest rates. So everything's going to, you know, all things flow downstream from there. Gas prices are not only high, but they are going up. So we are coming up on the election as not only a price increases, but a price that we see on the side of the roadside every single day is going up. Everything is just getting more expensive, and we have the historical fact that it's just the party out of power will always overperform in these election cycles. That, to me, is a pretty dangerous combination. When you see polling like this, I personally, as someone who doesn't put a lot of stock in public opinion polling post-2016, I think it's an alarm bell for Republicans.
0: Now, President Trump this week asked voters to pretend his name is on the ballot. That might not be to Republicans' advantage in Ohio. The Bowling Green poll shows President Trump's approval rating has dropped down to 40%. It was in the mid-50s 2 years ago when he was elected president. Terry, that's a pretty sharp drop.
2: It definitely is a drop, but again, he won in 24 by 12 points, so there's going to be shrinkage, there's going to be narrowing. And I want to remind people there's a time in Ohio history, not too far back, 2018, when Trump was in the second year of his first presidency, and people thought Democrats were going to win everything. And in fact, Cordray was ahead in October, but still end up losing. Mike DeWine won by 4 points. So again, polling and predictions and trends are relevant, but they aren't the sole deciding factor.
0: And Republicans tend to break late. They come home late, Lou. I mean, that's what's happened before. Mike DeWine and Richard Cordray were very, very close. Cordray was ahead in some late polls. Mike DeWine pulled it out fairly narrowly, but pulled it out. That very well could happen again in this race, races.
1: This year feels different. And to your point about President Trump's polling, certainly he's underwater. 40% of the people in Ohio approve, 60 disapprove. But I think the signature thing that he ran on, Mike, was that he was going to bring the cost of living down. The cost of living has gone up. Gas is $5 a gallon. Groceries are out of reach for working people in Ohio. He chose to go to war. A war that has no end in sight after promising to get us out of forever war. So I think that has lent to discouraging and demotivating his base and also energizing Democrats. And I think this poll is a clear example of that. Now, we got some time to go, into your point. Sure, Republicans tend to come out a little bit later. And so we've got to keep our pedal to the metal, so to speak. But certainly the trend line is there. And I think you have to look at these candidates. I mean, people underestimated Dr. Acton. This is a candidate that both Republicans and Democrats, I think, woefully underestimated her ability to get out and really connect with voters. And she had that connection heading into this, but now demonstrating that she can weather a $60 million onslaught of lies and attack ads is pretty impressive.
0: All right, let's get to our next topic. Lots of groups issue endorsements leading up to Election Day. Some of these endorsements get more attention than others. The political arm of the Ohio Medical Association tends to be on the overlooked range of that spectrum, but not so much this year. The group that represents thousands of Ohio doctors has declined to endorse fellow doctor Amy Acton for governor. The OMA PAC endorsed Vivek Ramaswamy, saying he supports doctors, not insurers, being in charge of health care decisions. Some 1,000 doctors disagree. They have signed a letter saying they support Acton, and they cite Ramaswamy's statement 2 years ago that Medicare and Medicaid were a mistake. Jake Zuckerman, those are kind of the basic reasons why they endorsed, didn't endorse. You did some digging, and you found some more tangible reasons why the Medical Association may have gone with Ramaswamy.
3: Yeah, and I think the Medical Association felt a need to almost explain itself after this, because it sort of just follows that the doctors will pick one of their own. But there are a couple factors that help explain it. For one, Vivek Ramaswamy has a healthcare background. His wife is a throat surgeon. But really, I think it came down to the issues. You know, doctors as a PAC tend to behave more like a chamber of commerce. Their interests are really provincial and financial. Two that really caught my eye that they mentioned is A, scope of practice, which in layman's terms is just where do doctors get a monopoly in the labor market? Doctors want a bigger monopoly. So they are saying that Vivek Ramaswamy will sort of protect the spaces where doctors practice over nurses, et cetera. Mm-hmm. And number two, in around 2004, Ohio passed a tort reform law that, and I'm sorry to bore anyone to death here, but that capped non-economic damages that you can win if you are injured by a doctor, if someone messes up in your spinal surgery. Now, there's a bill on the table that would actually, all it would do is take the bill that passed by Republicans in 2004, index it to inflation to the current day. So really just say the law that was in 2004, we're going to bring it into today's dollars. That was, I mean, the language around that, they were, this is a cause for alarm, this is going to bankrupt doctors sort of thing.
0: So this is basically, it's a limit on malpractice judgments.
3: Yes,
0: law.
3: Yes. So they
0: keep the cap. Where
3: they see in Vivek Ramaswamy, you know, the doctors and people who insure them, this is the safer candidate.
0: So it's basic business.
3: It's business. Doctors are a labor group.
2: So, but you could also argue the doctors know their fellow doctors the most, and she was state health director, so why wouldn't they be for her? So, but clearly, Ramaswamy has built some unusual coalitions, including some of the construction trades, some of the other unions that normally a Republican doesn't get. So it's not going to be the deciding factor, but it raises interesting questions. Why won't doctors back a fellow doctor?
0: So how does Amy Acton answer that, Lou? My peers don't endorse me. 1,000 did, but most of the leaders did not.
1: You still had a lot of voices coming out, over 1,000, saying that they do support Dr. Acton. I think Jake makes an important point around there's a business case for this. Democrats tend to be a little more closely affiliated with folks that are seeking to get damages for those that have been injured. But I think, look, at the end of the day, this race will not be decided on what happens from association endorsements. Some of us get out of 270 a little more frequently. You see that on the ground, right? You get out there and you realize this race is going to be defined on affordability. People cannot afford to pay for their health care costs, to pay for their housing costs, their groceries, their gasoline. That is what is driving, I think, this lead in the polls.
0: Does this split, Jake, between the doctors, some of these 1,000 doctors who signed this letter, and the leaders? It's and we see this with other organizations. Is it sort of indicative of these are two outsiders? You know, we don't know really how they'll be as elected leaders. Is that sort of angst, that uncertainty filtering down into these endorsements from unions, from associations, from things like that?
3: I guess that's not how I read it. Really, I mean, I read just a, like Lou said, it's just a simple business case of she's just better for business. And it's interesting that her defense here has been that Vivek Ramaswamy thinks Medicaid and Medicare were mistakes. That's just a much more patient-focused receiver of the healthcare focus versus what doctor's interest here is really provider focus. It's just about our business model.
1: Important to that, too, on the Medicaid, Medicare comment is the effect of rural hospitals. And if he were to destroy, for example, Governor Kasich expanded Medicaid, you know, that was a lifeline to a lot of rural hospitals and voters that work in those communities and rely on those services.
0: Ramaswamy has explained it away and then saying that, you know, for Medicaid, he says it was a mistake not to have the work requirement. Of course, you can't have the work requirement for Medicare, which affects, you know, seniors and retirees, but how does he escape that?
2: Well, there's some legitimate questions he raised about Medicaid and the expansion. And what Congress has done is basically said, if you're an able-bodied person, there ought to be a work requirement tied in. And it's not like you got to have a 40-hour-a-week job. The requirements are actually fairly loose. So it doesn't impact the mothers who can't work outside the home, people disabled, people older, and that kind of thing. So, but clearly, Medicaid is one of those issues. The next session of the General Assembly, it's very costly, and it's going to have to do some fixes and improvements so that you can protect the rural hospitals and make sure the people that need it can get the care.
1: There's a Republican governor that expanded that, by the way,
2: with
1: help from Democrats like me.
0: All right, let's get to our next topic. Many of us have received our applications for mail-in ballots for this year's election. And as it turns out, Ohio voters can return them and vote by mail just as they have for the past several cycles. The U.S. Supreme Court this week put an end to President Trump's effort to use the post office to police mail-in voting. The executive order threatened to cause chaos in states all around the country. The man who oversees Ohio's elections says he is not surprised by the ruling. Secretary of State Frank LaRose continues to maintain Ohio's election system is among the most secure in the country. But in a gentle nod to President Trump, he says there are concerns in other states. Terry Casey, good news for folks who vote by mail. It's same as it ever was.
2: Well, and a lot of the people that vote by mail are Republicans. There's people that are truck drivers, their business travel, they vacation with family across the country, et cetera. So, but the good news is Ohio's system works well. I know from being on a board of elections how it works. I think Lou's been on the board of elections. So our system is bipartisan. Ohio doesn't send out unsolicited live ballots that could be corrupted or misused. So our system does work well. And I remind people, there's a thing called the U.S. Constitution. I think it's Article 1, Section 4 is very specific. Presidents can't make executive orders to change things. It's only the state legislatures in each state or Congress, not presidents and executive orders. So this decision was no surprise, and again, business as usual in Ohio.
0: Jake, do you think we're paying attention to all this stuff, watching what's going on in all these states and these court rulings? Is there any confusion out there among the average voter who just wants to vote on their kitchen table by mail?
3: Yeah, I'd have to respectfully disagree with Terry. When you say no surprise, it was a surprise to me. I had absolutely no clue what the Supreme Court was going to do. And now every American has had to almost become an appellate attorney and make sense of what exactly does it mean when the Supreme Court has upheld an order of a lower court and just sort of unspool this very fast-moving executive order in litigation affecting an election in like 60 days.
2: It was a 7-2 decision, and I'm not a lawyer, and I understand the Constitution wording is very clear in that section I cited. So 7-2 decision was no surprise at all.
0: Folks have said there are more Republicans who vote by mail in Ohio than Democrats. So had this gone through and the post office had stopped, delivering ballots because we didn't meet the requirements, would that have hurt Republicans more than Democrats, Lou?
1: Well, it certainly could have had an effect to Republicans, Terry's cohort, some of the people that like to vote from home. But I step back a little bit and look at this decision, and it concerns me that it's made it this far. I think the chilling effect here is that Donald Trump and the Republicans in power want to try to undermine elections and federalize elections. And I will say Republicans have traditionally been the party of states' rights, and they have talked about how important it is to have state-run elections. And we're coming dangerously close to an effort to hand over elections to the post office. And even one of the justices, Kavanaugh, had said, had we not been this close to the election, I think this policy is acceptable. So I'm not sure that they're done actually trying to overtake and federalize elections. And I worry that heading into the midterm, that's part of the design by the president and his allies, is to try to sow concerns about the validity of the election that he thinks he may lose.
0: But there, to be clear, everything is the same as it was the last cycle. When you get your ballot, your application, just mail it in and mail it back when you're done.
2: So. And historically in the past, there's been times when the Democrats are in control. They want to federalize the elections. But I think following the Constitution, the fact that state legislators are the ones that set the means and timing of elections, that's important, and that's the way it ought to be.
0: Maybe AI can take care of it. Anyway, fears of artificial intelligence doing us all in is the hot topic of the week. Some top-level AI professionals say unless we install controls, artificial intelligence systems could cause the end of humanity as soon as 10 years from now. Many want government to step in and regulate the industry. Others, including President Trump, don't believe the warnings. They say regulation would put the United States behind China and other countries when it comes to the development of AI and innovation. Governor DeWine says any regulation of AI has to come from the feds and not the states. Jake Zuckerman, what do you make of all this doomsday talk and fear of AI? Do you believe it? Do you take it as sort of like an asteroid coming kind of threat? Where do you stand on that?
3: Well, the fact that I know what P-doom means is upsetting enough to me, which is the probability of doom, apparently, from AI.
0: But everything's an acronym these days, yes.
3: It's not my place to say what the regulation should be. I could say three interesting things. Is for one, I don't quite see how this—I know states have tried, but if the state of Ohio were to pass Regulation X— is there going to be an Ohio AI company with data centers that don't cross state? You know, it doesn't seem quite workable to me. I was there when Governor DeWine talked. He mentioned federal regulations, but he actually said we should regulate this internationally. So I don't even know how that would work or what. But I think that just goes to show you the scale that people are approaching this with. And I'd add that John Husted got a bill passed through the Senate, I believe. Yeah, well, I won't get bogged down in the parliament here. But Senator Husted's idea here, which has been stalled by Democrats, is basically state public utility commissions would, within 1 year, they must commence deliberations, and within 2 years, they must wrap up their deliberations about how to not pass electric costs onto ratepayers. So
0: this is the data center issue, yeah.
3: Yes, yeah, the backbone of AI.
0: I mean, we regulate a lot of industries, railroads, utilities, airlines, the stock market. Can you regulate computer innovation?
2: Well, the problem is we don't even know what it is today, let alone what it's going to be a year from now. So it's hard to regulate something that's a moving target. And also, I'm old enough to remember when there was a thing called Y2K in 1999 when the world was supposedly going to come to an end. So were there potential problems as with this? Yes. And my son, who's in the technology business, explained that if you've got, whether you're a water system somewhere in rural, wherever, or you're at home with a 12-year-old computer that hadn't been updated with safeguards, there are risks, but there's ways to mitigate those. And again, well, the world's not coming to an end in 3 or 4 years, but we do need more guardrails. And it is a good question of how much can you do nationally versus how much is done internationally, because the China, and then you've also got the AI people who want to set up antitrust exemptions and also be able to stifle competition. So lots of issues.
0: Look, I mean, California, they regulate auto emissions for the rest of the country because they've set the standards for their cars. There are so many cars sold in California. Automakers say, if we're going to sell cars here, we're going to make all the cars, you know, a little better on pollution. Could a state do that with AI, especially a big state like California or New York?
1: Well, I mean, there are efforts in Congress to regulate aspects of AI as it pertains to child safety, and they're bipartisan efforts. And my understanding was 2 years ago there was a bipartisan commission that was a work group that was working on this. But it does take presidential leadership, and the president is, I think, compromised on this issue, right? I mean, this is sort of where the corruption comes into play, where he he and his family are making billions of dollars around this, whether it's trading stocks or tied to his cryptocurrency schemes. But so there needs to be leadership for him to call it a hoax or somehow dismiss the need to have regulation. Even the corporations themselves, the successful companies of these labs, are coming out and saying we need to have some kind of guardrails. Now, their motivation may be that they want to lead the effort to get everybody to get rid of all the competition.
0: Yeah.
1: But the states can do things around, and we saw that in Ohio, around the infrastructure. They had a data center bill that was moving in Ohio. It stalled out. But states can have the ability to regulate some of the infrastructure related to this.
0: Technology is a big issue in this election. It's not just the economy and inflation. It's technology, too.
2: Well, and there's also the fear factor, because just the term artificial intelligence sounds like something dire and sinister. And it could be, but it also can be very beneficial and helpful. So part of it is overblown hype. But also, I think the NPR article you sent us, part of the summary point, there's a shortage on consensus, because people don't know. Before you can fix a problem, you got to know what the problem is. And then how do you deal with that problem?
0: We'll ask AI. Anyway, Joyce Beatty is nearing the end of her seventh term in Congress. She has had some prominence during that time. She has chaired the Congressional Black Caucus for a couple of years. But nothing compares to the attention she is getting for leading the fight against President Trump for control of the Kennedy Center for the Arts in Washington. She sits as an ex officio member of the Kennedy Center board. She filed the lawsuit that got Trump's name removed from the building. And this week, she's running point on legal efforts to keep the center open and prevent its possible demolition.
4: And that's why we have been using the law, which is on our side, because all of this is unlawful. So we will continue to fight for it, because we know this president is so unpredictable. This is another one of his vanity projects, and he'll do anything to get attention. He's throwing a tantrum now because he lost in court.
0: Gentile? Joyce Beatty's getting a lot of attention in this fight. Is this the fight her constituents want her fighting?
1: Well, I'm one of her constituents, and I sent her a message when I saw that. And I said, I'm very proud to call you my congresswoman. It's partially about the Kennedy Center, but it's also about pushing back and fighting back against somebody who, the president, Donald Trump, who behaves like a king, like an autocrat, who wants to put his name on things wherever he can, who wants to tell the American people, in order to get a $5,000 rebate check, you've got to reelect my people, my cronies. So I'm very proud of what she's doing. I think this is bigger than just about one particular location, although that site's important to Kennedy Center. I think it's about standing up to a president who's oftentimes lawless.
0: Terry, this fires up the Democrats. What are the independents and more moderate folks in her district field?
2: Well, I'm not sure anybody in Central Ohio is really that keen on the day-to-day worries about the Kennedy Center. So, yeah, there's other issues. There's power. There's ego involved. But haven't actually been at some events at the Kennedy Center. It's very nice, but it was built back in Lyndon Johnson's days, 1960s. The building needs some work and fix. Programming has changed for entertainment. And really, you need a bipartisan solution. But again, you've got egos on both sides. And when we need a solution, and this is not the way to solve it.
0: I mean, she's not running. She's running against a Republican opponent, but it's not. She's in a very safe district. This is she's getting a lot of pub on this, Jake.
3: Yeah, I mean, I guess a generous interpretation here is someone has to pick up the fight. She's in a safe district. Why not me? Could be the thinking here. But I've never been to the Kennedy Center. It's hard for me to lend anything to this discussion.
0: And she is on the board. She's the congressional member of the board, or one of the congressional members of the board. So she does have some standing in there. But it's kind of fun to watch, and that's what everyone's talking about this week. So we gave it a couple of minutes.
2: And it's a nice place, but again, all 60s buildings need some fixing.
1: Yeah,
2: so
1: it's about following the law, though. Yeah. And she's saying, we need to follow the law. The president is not above the law.
0: All right, let's get to our final off-the-record parting shots. Lou Gentile, you're up first.
1: Well, my first reaction is I'll take Joyce Beatty, our congresswoman, in that fight every day of the week. I think Trump definitely stepped into something there he didn't expect. But I look out towards the midterms and towards the end of the year, I do think the president will be looking for some fall guys, so to speak. And I see either Hegseth or Patel on the chopping block next as the year unfolds here and that war continues.
0: All right, Terry.
2: OSU football. The Dispatch this week had a big story on how Ohio State has not only the biggest football payroll in the Big Ten, but in all of college football. And after last Saturday night in Texas, some hard questions need to be asked, including to the coaching staff that's well paid. So hopefully things improve. They'll beat Kent State, but what happens next?
0: All right, Jake.
3: Dr. Amy Acton was in Marietta this week. She was there with the Republican president of the city council taking on an issue that I think critics would call anti-oil and gas, and that it's just not a political combination between people and places you see every day.
0: That study showed that Texas has the second biggest payroll in football, Terry, so it really wasn't that big of an upset when you think about
2: it. Our coaches are higher paid.
0: Anyway, my final thought is that Bowling Green polls show that 25% of the likely voters surveyed think Sherrod Brown is still the incumbent U.S. Senator for Ohio, not knowing that John Husted is now the incumbent and Sherrod Brown is the challenger. So take that. That is Columbus on the Record for this week. Check out the WOSU News YouTube page. There you can see and share every episode, share the knowledge, let people know that Sherrod Brown is the challenger. 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Have a good week.

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11: Coming up on the Arts Hour with me, Nikki Beatty, Australian movie star Hugh Jackman talks about playing Robin Hood in his latest film, a grittier, darker one than we've ever seen before.
12: Forewarning to everybody, the beginning of the movie has got some hardcore action stuff that is pretty violent because the movie's very much about that,
11: yeah.
12: About the weight of violence.
11: Japanese-British Nobel Prize-winning novelist Kazuo Ishiguro discusses what makes a good train film, and the New Zealand author of Sorrow and Bliss, Meg Mason, is back with a new novel that explores obsession. Also on the show, we'll hear from American actor Emmy Rossum, who stars in the hit TV series Furious, and my conversation with German director Joscha Bongard about his film Baby Star. All that and more coming up on the Arts Hour.
13: Live from NPR News in Washington, I'm Windsor Johnston. Google says for the first time, its artificial intelligence model Gemini was involved in hacking incidents that were not planned. The news comes after other tech companies have reported AI agents going rogue. NPR's John Ruwitch reports on a series of episodes that are raising concerns about AI spinning out of control.
14: Google says there were three instances of its AI going off script, all of which it says it reported to the entities involved. The company says during a standard evaluation, its AI model found public information online and guest credentials to access websites it thought were part of the test. In all three, it says the model stopped. The company did not say which entities were breached. Heather Adkins, Vice President of Security Engineering at Google, says the company worked with a partner involved in the model training to change the testing process. Adkins says the events highlight the importance of training AI to act responsibly. Concern about AI going off script has soared in recent weeks, and the Google incidents add to a growing list of examples. John Ruwich, NPR News.
13: President Trump says he's banning three major media outlets from the White House. The president on Friday accused CNN, Politico, and MS Now of reporting what he calls fake news. NPR's David Folkenflik says the move could be illegal and even unconstitutional.
15: Trump made the threat in a Truth Social post, saying news outlets shouldn't be able to, quote, constantly write or report fiction and lies when they're covering the president or his administration. A Bloomberg News reporter asked him about it at a White House press conference a short time later.
16: Are you trying to intimidate the press from doing
17: its job? No. I dislike dishonest press, like you. I think you're terrible.
15: If the White House tries to follow through on the president's threat, it would likely be met with legal challenges. CNN says a ban would violate its constitutional rights to report accurately and fairly without interference from the federal government. David Folkenflik, NPR News.
13: Americans are feeling the squeeze of higher fuel prices, especially farmers. In Idaho, Galen Lee says much of the equipment on his farm runs on diesel, and the larger machines can require hundreds of gallons of fuel.
18: The price we're paying for fuel is about twice what it was a year ago.
13: The price of diesel continues to hit record highs in the U.S. The national average has climbed to a record $6.49 a gallon. Large parts of Cuba remain in the dark today after another nationwide collapse of the country's power grid. Officials say a failure in transmission lines in the western part of the island triggered the outage, leaving millions of people without service. It's at least the sixth major collapse since January, when the Trump administration began blocking oil shipments to the island. You're listening to NPR News from Washington. President Trump says negotiations are underway to set up a U.S. Army base in Poland. NPR's Greg Myrie reports the announcement comes despite his frequent criticism of NATO.
19: President Trump said on Truth Social that major progress was being made toward establishing the base. He cited his good relationship with Poland's president, Karol Nawrocki, adding that the location could be announced very soon. A NATO official, who wasn't authorized to speak publicly, said two sites in western Poland are under consideration. This comes despite Trump's criticism that most European countries should do more for their own defense. The U.S. has some 10,000 troops in Poland, though there's no permanent U.S. military facility there. Poland says a stronger NATO presence in Eastern Europe is needed to counter the threat from Russia. Greg Myrie, NPR News, Washington.
13: Early voting is underway in this year's midterm elections, which will determine control of Congress. Virginia opened in-person voting Friday, while Minnesota and South Dakota began absentee voting. More states will mail ballots or open early voting sites in the coming weeks. The voting begins amid disputes over the Trump administration's efforts to expand federal oversight of elections. Civil rights groups have also sued over the possibility of federal law enforcement officers being sent to polling places. State and local election officials say they're confident the elections will be secure and accurate. This is NPR News.
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5: Lulu, Radiolab, Goosebumps. We are back with reporter Maria Paz Gutierrez, who has gotten a little stuck trying to figure out what exactly is going on with these special kind of goosebumps that humans get that have nothing to do with being cold or afraid.
6: But then, lucky for us...
7: He's rolling. Okay,
8: he's cool. Rolling.
6: We ran into a couple scientists...
9: Hello.
10: Hello, good morning.
7: Hi.
6: ...who have been studying this very particular kind of goosebumps, which scientists call aesthetic chills.
10: You know, shivers of psychological origins.
7: I've heard someone say God bumps.
10: God bumps?
7: Yeah, God bumps.
6: So anyway, these two guys...
7: I can go first, yeah. Hi.
6: ...are Nico.
7: I'm Nico Regenzi. I'm currently the research director at the Institute for Advanced Consciousness Studies.
5: Ooh, okay.
6: And his partner in crime...
10: Hi, I'm Felix. I'm a senior research scientist at the Institute for Advanced Consciousness Studies.
6: Neuroscientist Felix Scholler.
10: Yeah.
9: So why goosebumps?
10: So me, when I started my PhD...
6: Felix says back when he was starting out in grad school...
10: I needed a problem to work on.
6: He'd been told that when it comes to these aesthetic chills.
10: Nobody really knows what they are and why they occur. And I thought that would be a good problem to work on.
6: So his first step was to try to figure out exactly what triggers these kinds of chills.
10: First, I started asking everybody what gives you chills and building sort of this database of chill stimuli.
6: And he found things that a lot of us would expect.
10: Giant sport games in the stadium.
6: People talk about being in the crowd when some impossible comeback happened.
5: Totally.
10: Religion is a big thing.
6: Personal religious revelations.
5: Mm.
6: Sudden acts of kindness from a stranger.
5: That always gives me chills.
6: Yeah, totally.
10: Very meaningful conversations with people on topics that you care deeply about.
6: Or even these like particular moments where you're experiencing music or poetry.
10: Art in general. But also science. A lot of physicists report that they experience chills when they discover a concept that allows them to make sense of a wide range of experiences.
5: It's like the intellectual version of the holy shiver, like someone coming upon the prey of their idea and then, whoop, like they're about to get it, you
6: yeah,
5: know?
6: Yeah, kind of. I mean... You know, after like years of doing this research, talking to a lot of people.
10: Reading a lot of books and documenting moments where...
6: Felix says he landed on a theory.
10: It's when you sort of touch the limits of your knowledge. So I guess another way to think about chills is the limits of cognition.
5: Oh, I love that. Like the limits of cognition, like cannot compute. Wow.
6: Yeah. But the key is, Felix says, is... when the thing that you cannot compute is a deeply held belief.
5: Mm.
6: The basic idea is that we all walk around carrying these very broad generalizations about how the world works. Anything from what goes up must come down to the world is a dangerous place,

0: Now, for anyone else out there who got even maybe just a brush of goosebumps, I want to remind you that what the scientists believe is that something has just risen in you, a thought, a hope, a longing, that has enough importance to possibly change your worldview. It is so important your skin is asking, begging that you pay attention. Your job is simply to figure out what that is. Big thanks to all the people that made that live show happen, and in particular, Vuyo Satoshi, Chris Podeshal, and Coral Chameleon, with choral arrangement by Vince Peterson. That is our show. Thank you so much for listening. Catch you next time.
1: A leading medical group endorses Vivek Ramaswamy for governor over Amy Acton, a licensed physician. What does this mean for both campaigns? And do endorsements really matter? Steak and Shake is backing U.S. Senator John Houston. What does that mean for his campaign? Plus, Ohio State and three other Ohio colleges receive an F when it comes to free speech. That's Monday on the Reporter Roundtable from All Sides with Amy Jurevich from 10 to noon on 89.7 NPR News.
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4: 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From LAS and APM American Public Media, it's This Old House Radio Hour. I'm Jen Largis. The dorm room glow up, how cinderblock cells became designer sanctuaries for college students.
5: So when you see one of my rooms, you're not seeing ugly brown desk. You're not seeing this terrible bed.
4: Filmmaker John Wilson's singular New York stories often begin inside his century-old Queens home.
6: I rented the second floor, and then my landlord lived in the basement. She even recommended that I take the locks off my door because I won't need them, which was like a really cool feeling.
4: House therapy returns to help an Indiana couple with a sinking toilet and two very different ideas about how to fix it. All of this, plus we're answering your home improvement questions at 877-864-7460. Coming up next.
7: Live from NPR News in Washington, I'm Janine Herbst. President Trump says the U.S., Denmark, and Greenland have reached an agreement over security in Greenland. He says the deal allows the U.S. to bolster U.S. military presence on the island. This after he threatened for months to take Greenland from the NATO ally, refusing to rule out the use of force. The agreement also keeps the semi-autonomous territory in Denmark's hands. Danes in Copenhagen reacted today. Benny Madsen says he's cautiously optimistic.
8: I hope it's a good agreement and that it's a sustainable agreement, you know, with Trump. You have an agreement today, and tomorrow is maybe another agreement.
7: The deal on the agreement is set to be signed next week at the United Nations General Assembly in New York. Journalists at CNN, MS Now, and Politico say today they were denied access to the White House grounds. The news comes a day after President Trump said those three outlets would be banned, citing unfavorable coverage of his administration. NPR's Ava Berger has more.
9: MS Now reporter Akilah Gardner said on the network that she could not get into the White House with her normal badge.
10: It did not work. There was a red beeping light, and so the officer asked me to hand over my badge. He said that it was disabled. I asked why I was not able to get inside. He said it was above him.
9: Soon after, CNN and Politico reporters also said they were unable to access the White House. Trump told reporters on Friday that those three outlets, quote, purposely write negative news. The ban comes amid a midterm election season where Trump has faced pushback for an unpopular war in the Middle East, a looming affordability crisis, and threats to demolish the John F. Kennedy Center for Performing Arts. Ava Berger, NPR News, Washington.
7: Saudi Arabia issued air raid alerts overnight as Houthi rebels launched another round of missiles at the kingdom. An explosion was heard in Riyadh, the first such threat to the capital since the fighting resumed. NPR's Ira Batraoui reports this comes as the Houthis accuse Saudi Arabia of carrying out hundreds of airstrikes across Yemen this week.
11: Residents of Riyadh, including journalists there with Reuters and the AFP, reported hearing sounds of explosions over the Saudi capital late Friday, apparently from interceptions of Houthi ballistic missiles. The attacks on Riyadh mark another escalation in the war in Yemen. The Iran-backed Houthis say they're targeting Saudi airbases in response to Saudi airstrikes on Yemen. The group's also targeting Saudi energy sites and has imposed a blockade on Saudi oil tankers in the Red Sea. Last week, the Houthis pushed out Saudi-backed Yemeni government forces from territory along Yemen's Red Sea coast. The UN says the fighting has displaced more than 100,000 people in recent days. Aya Batraoui, NPR News, Dubai.
7: You're listening to NPR News from Washington. The brackets are out for Fat Bear Week this week. NPR's John Stolness has more on the annual competition to decide which is the pudgiest bear in Alaska.
12: This year marks the 12th edition of the tournament featuring the huge bears at Katmai National Park and Preserve. The bears gorge themselves on salmon and berries ahead of winter hibernation to reach peak fat, with their exploits going out live on a popular live stream. Sarah Bruce, ranger at Katmai National Park, says it's important to feature a wide variety of finalists.
13: We always try to have different stories told through it as well. You know, we could have a bracket full of females, a bracket full of males, but we try to tell the whole story of Brooks River through Fat Bear Week.
12: Defending champion 32 Chunk is back in this year's bracket. He received more than 96,000 votes last year. The voting runs through September 29th. John Stolness, NPR News.
7: Almost 30 years since her death, Princess Diana's so-called revenge dress is going on an international tour, this before it's put up for auction at Sotheby's in December. Pre-sale estimates are up to around $300,000, although the auction house says it could go for far more. The striking off-the-shoulder silk black dress was worn by Diana on the day her estranged husband, then Prince Charles, publicly admitted to adultery with his now wife Camilla. Diana knew of the revelation was coming and wore it to a gala in London. Photos of her in it, along with a sapphire necklace, went around the world. I'm Janine Herbst, NPR News in Washington.
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4: 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I'm Jen Largis. The latest social media trend, parents spending thousands on luxury dorm room makeovers. 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Here's what she had to say.
15: As a mom, I would not really think twice about what is going into my daughter or son's decoration for their dorm room.
16: I don't think we ever would have done the big fancy glow up, but we definitely bought all the things that I needed to be organized and successful in school. Those were Target runs.
17: My father helped me move into my dorm the first year, and then everything else was up to me. If my son was open to the idea, would I help him do that? 100%. I wouldn't hesitate. My wife's given me a look. No, I would absolutely help him, like, snazz up his dorm room. If he asked me, sure. But I'm not necessarily going to volunteer it because I don't think he would want that.
4: I think I remember maybe getting a new bedding set and a rug and some posters for the walls, but I don't know that that it was a thing back then to really, you know, stylize a dorm room.
18: But Shelley Gates of Mary Margaret Designs turns standard issued cinder block wall dorm rooms into picture perfect sanctuaries. So Shelley, how would you explain the difference between a normal move-in versus the kind of services that you provide?
19: With my clients, it's similar to hiring an interior designer for your home. We are working specifically with what the client wants, and they want more than just outfitting the room with necessities. And that is going to include the designs. It's going to include the sourcing. It's going to include the installation of the room, which is actually the biggest part of my services to clients, is that they walk into a turnkey room. So when you see one of my rooms, you're not seeing ugly brown desk. You're not seeing this terrible bed. I have things on the walls. I've built walls. I've hung fabric. I've done wood paneling. It's taking those key elements, the beds, the desk, the windows, and transforming those into something that's really beautiful. That's what you're seeing when you walk in the room, is you're seeing that entire cohesive element.
18: Mm-hmm.
19: When I work with clients, the biggest thing that I explain to them is that they are investing in 4 years of college and not 9 months. So I'm very intentional with things that we purchase that will have a shelf life in college.
18: Mm-hmm.
19: I received a text from a mom a couple weeks ago, and it's year three since I did the daughter's room. And she sent me pictures of they were still using all of the things.
18: Oh, I love it.
19: And that made me so happy, because that is always my intention, is that you're investing into your future.
18: Okay, so what are the dorm room must-haves this semester?
19: The biggest must-have is storage. So you want to find multi-purpose items. They're going to act as storage and also be pretty. For instance, they make chairs that have storage in it. The biggest must-have also is finding a way to make your bed work.
18: Mm-hmm.
19: That's the biggest part. So the beds are lofted, and we're able to slide the dresser under mm-hmm. there. We're able to slide the desk chair that we don't use. It's kind of the workhorse of the room.
18: Yep.
19: But it's beautiful. Now you have a beautiful statement bed, but it's really working very hard behind the scenes. So that's a must have. A get ready area for the girls is a huge thing. I get a lot of questions about, well, where are the desks? Because the kids don't study at their desk anymore, they just don't.
18: Yeah.
19: They're not, we take those and we transform those into a vanity area, because that's specifically what the girls want. We want a spot to get ready. If they're in a community bathroom, there's not a place for them to go and stand in the mirror and do that. So it works multifunction. So they can, it's a desk if you want mm-hmm. to, it has a hard surface. But then it's also your area to be able to get ready and all the things girls need to do.
18: So what do you think is happening in these past couple of years that has brought this dorm room glow up phenomenon about?
19: I think it's social media, because mm-hmm. the girls and the families are seeing these beautiful rooms. It's encouraging them to want to have that when they go to college.
18: Mm-hmm.
19: At SE schools particularly, because that's where I do a lot of my work, it's almost the expectation to have a beautiful room. Everybody's room is absolutely gorgeous.

0: revitalize your immune system. It has like soybean sprouts. It has like Napa cabbage. It's a little bit spicy. It's a very like restorative thing to sort of help you sweat out all the alcohol.
1: So what are some of the cocktails or the way they mix these alcohols? You talk about a few of them.
0: Yeah, my favorite is called a milky shot. It's basically equal parts soju, beer, and cider, which is like a Korean Sprite. And then you mix that in a glass and you cover it with a napkin and then you like slam it on your hand to like foam it up. And then if you shoot that, it tastes like this Korean yogurt soda. And then there's other combinations like the soju beer combo, which is called homaek. There's also a shot called gojingamleju, which translates to like you had a hard day and with something sweet. So in a glass, you build like half a shot of soju, half a shot of cola, and then you fill it with beer and then you shoot the whole thing. So when you drink it, you taste the soju first and then the beer, and then it ends with like that syrupiness from the Coke.
1: So you're co-owner of Orion Bar in Brooklyn. Are there certain things you serve at the bar that are particularly popular, especially Korean drinks that really stand out?
0: One of our top sellers ever since we've opened is actually also a drink in the book. It's our Space Spam. It's like a spam cocktail. And so it bridges this gap between like my Korean upbringing in America. So I was like, oh, wouldn't it be really cool to like have a drink that tastes like spam? And I tried really, really hard to do that. And it did not work because like fat washing spam doesn't really do anything. And I don't know, it just like didn't really work to translate spam into a drink. So instead went more with like a tiki cocktail that's inspired by the ethos of spam, I guess. So it's a little bit spicy. It's a little bit smoky. And then this at the bar, we serve frozen in a plastic spam can. So that's been very, of course. So that's been very popular.
1: And what is it called?
0: Space Spam.
1: Space Spam. So I'm listening to this now. I'm intrigued. Give me a couple of ideas. So I go to the liquor store and I'm going to come home and try to make a couple of different cocktails, Korean style. What would be a couple of simple recipes I might want to make?
0: My favorite recipes that I really recommend from the book is to try making infused soju and using that as a basis for classic cocktails, like making a jujube soju and then using that for the base of like my jujube ginseng Negroni. You know, in the book and in this talk, we've talked a lot about like Korean style drinking, but I think that there's very much a place for soju to live on your liquor shelf and play a role in making sort of a lot more like American-style cocktails.
1: Irene, it's been a real pleasure. Thank you so much. It's really, it's been a lot of fun.
0: Thank you so much, Chris. It was lovely to talk to you.
1: That was Irene Yu. Her new book is called Soju Party. Now I'm joined by my co-host, Sarah Moulton, to answer a few of your cooking questions. Sarah is, of course, the star of Sarah's Weeknight Meals on Public Television. Her latest book is Home Cooking 101. So, Sarah, later in the show, we have a segment about restaurant etiquette, what not to do in a restaurant. So I thought, since you've worked in restaurants, both as a wait person and as a chef, is there some behavior that you find is beyond the pale in terms of etiquette?
2: You know, I'm very old-fashioned in this way. I'm tired of the cell phone at the table. It's true for home, too. You know, having it out, checking it constantly, looking at it rather than talking to each other. It's almost like there's somebody else at the table besides the people at the table. So that drives me bananas. How about you?
1: That does really bother me. But I the thing that really bothers me the most, and is totally unforgivable, if someone mistreats a server.
2: Yeah.
1: I just have no patience for that.
2: I agree. Having had been at the receiving end of a lot of BS when I was a waitress, I couldn't agree with you more.
1: So how did you deal with someone who was out of control? Did you have a way of dealing with them?
2: You know, I'm of the kill them with kindness, or just show them with your response how they're ridiculous. I never spit at anybody's anything.
1: But you thought about pouring the coffee over the head.
2: Oh, yeah. I thought.

0: audit. But once you've waited on tables, you always have that mentality that you really care for the staff. And also, we all tip really well.
1: It's a brutal job.
0: It is.
1: Yeah.
0: Yeah.
1: Okay, let's take some calls.
2: Welcome to Milk Street. Who's calling?
3: This is Penny Kider.
2: Hi, where are you calling from?
3: Charlottesville, Virginia.
2: Well, welcome. How can we help you?
3: Okay, my question was, what kind of roast beef would my mom have cooked so beautifully when I was growing up? We couldn't afford, you know, really expensive cuts of meat. She's 99, and I asked her, and she doesn't remember exactly how she cooked roast beef. But I remember, I think, that she braised it in a pan, maybe on the stovetop, and then put it in the oven. And to me, it came out so beautifully. Maybe it's because I'm trying to shortcut and not braise it and waste a pan, put it in another one in the oven. But I'm wondering if you all have some secrets.
2: Are we talking about roast beef, or are we talking about pot roast? Because roast beef, you don't braise.
3: See, I don't like pot roast because it's too done. But I remember her cutting it, you know, in slices.
2: When you use the term braise, was there liquid involved?
3: No, just salt and pepper and braising the all sides or browning it.
2: Browning. You mean indeed, you mean roast beef, the old-fashioned roast beef.
3: I'm looking at the Betty Crocker cookbook. And I think she had a rump roast.
2: Rump roast makes sense.
3: Uh-huh.
2: So you can do the reverse sear. And the point of the reverse sear is when you cook it at 250. You know how a lot of times, you know, right next to the crust, it'll be very, very well done all around until you get to the very center. And only that part is really the temperature you wanted it to be, unless you're a well-done fan.
3: Uh-huh.
2: When you do the reverse sear, the whole thing from top to bottom is the temperature you want it to be. And you have to decide what that temperature is, taking into account carryover cooking time. So you cook it to that temperature. When it's reached that temperature, and you really should get a meat thermometer, they're not that expensive.
3: Yeah.
2: And then you take it out and you sear it in the end, and it's yummy.
1: Most roast beef is made from the round, which is the hip down.
3: Uh-huh.
1: And that's very lean meat. And so it has to be cooked rare or medium rare. Because if you cook it any more, it'll just be totally unpalatable. And you have to slice it really thin. I think the first thing is, what cut are you going to use? I would probably get a roast out of the short loin. There's the chuck from the front of the animal, the chuck, the ribs, the loin, the short loin. The short loin is between the round and the loin. Then you have two choices. You can brown it on top of the stove to start.
3: Uh-huh.
1: And you can use some spices and salt and other things. Put it in a low oven until it comes up to 120, maybe, on the inside.
3: Okay.
1: And then take it out and let it sit. It will come up. It's 4 or 5 pound roast, probably. It'll gain 5 degrees. So maybe you cook it to 115 to 120. The other choice is what Sarah said, which is start in a low oven, take it out when it's almost ready, and then finish it in a very hot oven, or you can finish it on top of the stove, which is a little messier. But the key to all of this is the cut. The short loin is a better shot than the round. The round is always going to be somewhat livery tasting and dry.
3: Yeah.
1: Give the short loin a shot in a low oven. See what happens.
3: Okay.
1: Penny, thank you.
3: Excellent.
1: Yeah.
2: All
3: right. I really appreciate it.
1: Take
3: Thanks
1: care.
3: So much. You too. Bye.
1: This is Milk Street Radio. If you want to become a better cook, give us a ring. 855-426-9843. That's 855-426-9843. Or email us at questions@milkstreetradio.com. Welcome to Milk Street. Who's calling?
4: Hi, this is Michelle. I'm calling from Missouri City, Texas.
1: Where's Missouri City, Texas?
4: It's about 15 miles south of Houston.
1: Oh, okay. How can we help you?
4: I made an apple blackberry pie, and it was delicious. I put it in the oven first thing in the morning, was really careful with it, took it out. It looked beautiful, left it to cool, brought it to the table to serve it. And when I cut into it, it looked as though I had poured a 2-liter bottle of grape juice into a pie crust. And I was mortified and panicked and ran back to the kitchen. And I used a turkey baster to suck all the juice out of the pie.
1: Yeah.
4: And then I scooped out the fruit, which was delicious. The apples and the blackberries were very tasty together. and sort of crumbled the pie crust on top.
1: Good for you.
4: To make a makeshift crumble.
1: Excellent.
4: Served it with some vanilla ice cream, and that was great, but it wasn't a pie. And I would really like to not go through all that trouble to make a crumble.
1: Well, you only made one mistake, and that is you should have sliced it in the kitchen before.
4: Yes.
1: And then you could have said you have a crumble or a grunt or a sump or whatever it is.
0: Make up your own
1: name.
0: Yeah,
1: you make up a new word and then everything would have been fine. What kind of, did you use flour or some other thickener in the filling?
4: Yes, there was sugar, of course, brown sugar and white sugar, as well as 2.5 tablespoons of cornstarch.
1: I think the problem is with fruit like berries, tapioca is really the best thing to use. Cornstarch is finicky, especially if it gets overheated or especially when there's a lot of acid around. And those blackberries, I would think the juice
0: was
1: pretty much
0: acidic.
1: Destroyed the thickening power of the cornstarch. So what you should have used was tapioca flour or minute tapioca, or you can just take tapioca, throw the food processor and turn it into a powder. Tapioca does a great job of thickening berries. And forget the back of the package. They'll tell you to use like a tablespoon of tapioca per cup of fruit or something crazy. I would use about half as much as they recommend, but that will definitely set it for you. Cornstarch is not good for fruit thickening at all, especially berries.
4: Oh, great.
1: Very juicy, acidic. But you've learned a lesson, which is a great lesson, which is you can tell people anything you want and they'll believe you when it comes to cooking. So just, you know, just make it up afterwards and no one's going to know the difference, but that'll solve your problem.
4: Oh, great. Thanks very much.
0: I agree with Chris on both counts, the solution, but also what you did. And as he said,
1: you just
0: should have done it in the kitchen. Julia Child had a phrase, which was, never apologize, never explain. Whatever you're serving to your guest is the best thing you ever made. And had you been able to reassemble in the kitchen and present as such with a new name, you know, you would have won. And I'm sure you won anyway. Nobody's ever as hard on you as you are.
4: I did. I had very gracious guests who would have been complimentary no matter what I served them. But it did taste good in the end. So,
1: I bet it was.
4: I count that as a win.
0: Flavor trumps everything, really, I think.
1: But just use tapioca. That'll take care of the problem.
0: Yes.
4: Okay. I'll try that. Thank you.
0: All right.
1: Take care.
0: Okay. Bye-bye.
4: Bye-bye.
1: 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Coming up, the new rules for dining out. Christopher Kimball here. I know it's just beginning to feel like fall, but here at Milk Street Radio, we're already getting excited for Thanksgiving. And this year, I'm taking your calls with Aaron French from The Lost Kitchen. 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
1: This is Milk Street Radio. I'm your host, Christopher Kimball. You know, going out to eat is supposed to be fun, but with restaurants getting more and more expensive, our expectations are now higher than ever. And the rules for dining out are complicated. For example, how should we handle ourselves when we don't get our way? Here's a scene from a show that talked a lot about restaurant etiquette, HBO's Curb Your Enthusiasm.
9: Really like the show.
10: Hello, everybody.
9: Oh,
10: I will be your server for today. What can I get started for you guys?
11: I'm thinking scrambled eggs.
12: Yes, me too.
13: Yeah, I have pancakes.
14: We are actually already onto the lunch menu. Yeah.
10: What?
14: At 11 o'clock, we switch over to the lunch menu. So.
9: It's 11:10.
11: That's not 11.
12: What's the difference? It's just eggs.
11: You know, I mean, those are the rules.
15: I can't eat a beet pear salad at 11 a.m.
16: Yeah.
9: Okay, you know what? I see there's a Cobb salad on the menu, right?
11: Right.
9: Yeah, there are eggs in the Cobb salad.
11: Correct.
9: Okay, so take the eggs from the Cobb salad, take the bacon from the Cobb salad, and put it on some toast.
11: Yeah, I see what you're trying to do there. You're looking for a breakfast loophole. It's not going to work, and you're not the first person to try.
1: Going out to eat is a social minefield. So to help us navigate it all, we're joined now by writer Maggie Hennessy, whose new column for Bon Appetit is all about restaurant etiquette. Maggie, welcome back to Milk Street.
17: Thank you for having me. Such a pleasure.
1: You know, we could talk all day about this because as many people have had so many weird experiences in restaurants. But let me start with this. I have many children, and over the years, I have brought them to restaurants, never an expensive restaurant. And you talk about this a lot. So should you ever bring children, young children, to an upscale restaurant? Is that ever okay?
17: So this is an interesting one because it feels like we're in this era where we have this like new guard of restaurants that are chef driven, but they're sort of hanging their hat on being very casual. So it felt important to kind of revisit the question in the sense of like, we're talking specifically about a multi-course tasting menu experience. In that case, I would say no, even though there are restaurants that will accommodate, like to the nth degree. They designate spaces for feeding or calming, for stroller parking. If the kids are old enough and the parents are okay, the server will whisk them back to the kitchen to help prepare dessert, right? This is like
1: Wait, hold on. Wait.
17: Yes, this is a thing. Yeah, this is a thing at Ever in Chicago.
1: Really?
17: They will do this. But I think from speaking to parents, from speaking to restaurants as well, particularly tasting menu restaurants, it seems like the overall feeling is like, well, this might happen once in a blue moon. You know, if someone's traveling and they had made a reservation a long time ago, they have their kids, they can't get a sitter. We can accommodate because we're trying to hang our hat on this level of hospitality. But truthfully, it's an adult experience that would be lost on a lot of little kids. And it's not setting them up for success, you know, in terms of attention span, tiny plates, waiting. There's just a whole lot.
1: So let's talk about bad food. You know, I had some pasta in New York a few years ago, mm-hmm. and it was half cooked. I don't mean al dente. I mean, it was actually not cooked through. And I didn't, you know, I didn't send it back. I figured, like, I'm just not going to come here again. So how do you resolve that? Like, when do you send food back? How bad does it have to be to send it back?
17: I struggle with this one a lot because, one, I don't like confrontation, and two, I don't want to take over the mood of the meal because it feels like even if the food is amazing, the goal of going out to eat is to have a good time with the people you're with. So I feel like what I would do is pull the server aside and just say, this pasta is not cooked to my liking. Can you bring me like this instead? And just sort of nip it in the bud as quickly as possible, not laden with passive aggression.
1: Well, it's also not the server's fault.
17: Exactly right. Exactly. So, they should not take offense to this, right? Theoretically. It's just, you, again, don't always want to cause a scene, you know, being difficult. One column I hope I get to write down the road, I had a woman reach out to me and she said, we used to go out to eat all the time with this couple, but one of them was so persnickety
1: that they,
17: you know, it was like changing absolutely everything. You know, every cocktail had to be totally bespoke to their specs, all this stuff, right? And it's to the point where they don't want to go out with this person. And it's like their friendship is kind of faded because of it.
1: No, forget it.
17: This is the funny thing, isn't it, about going out to eat, is like our human behavior is on display in a semi-public place, for better or worse.
1: Well, the worst is, and I do this all the time, I'm terrible at making choices in menus. I don't know why.
17: Mm-hmm, me too.
1: And I order something, and I ordered the worst possible thing. And the person sitting across from me ordered, like, the best possible thing. And I'm just going, like, okay, I completely ruined this experience.
17: Yes.
1: And I'm desperate to go, look, I'll pay. Just, like, give me the other thing, please, God. But I don't do that. Another problem is you need to get the server's attention. And they purposely do not make eye contact because they just don't have time to deal with your request at the time, or is that, I'm just making that up?
17: You know, It's possible. I do think a lot of times servers are juggling so many right. different things, and they're sort of thinking like two or three steps ahead of what they're right. doing in that exact moment. So I feel like giving the benefit of the doubt overall that it's not intentional, but I am shocked by how many people who work in restaurants who have told me they get snapped at, shouted at, like people just get furious that they're not being seen. Right. And they kind of revert to like toddler behavior.
1: Yeah.
17: It's hard when there's hostility kind of coming from the other side that is visceral.
1: You also talk about dark restaurants. And I have a great story. Years ago, when Julie was still alive and lived in Cambridge, we mm-hmm. used to go out to dinner occasionally. And I took her out to a well-known Italian restaurant outside of town. And we got there. They put us in this sort of alcove. And it was super mm-hmm. dark. I mean, it was really dark.
17: Like, could you see each other's faces?
1: Barely. And Julia, in her inimitable voice, called the waiter over on two separate occasions, said, could you please turn the lights up a little? Yeah. Yes, Ms. Child, blah, blah, nothing happens. Nothing happened.
17: Nothing happened.
1: So she has this huge carry-all, right? And she opens it up, and she takes out a watchman's flashlight, one of those huge 18-inch long 8-pound flashlights, and turned it on, and the entire alcove was illuminated with her light. She couldn't read the bloody menu. And I just thought, good for her, you know? If they're not going to turn the yeah. lights on so I could read the menu. You couldn't read the menu.
17: She took the power back.
1: Yeah, she just like had this massive, you know, 3-battery operated flashlight.
17: Now we just turn on our phone lights, yes. which are like headlights yes. to other people's eyes. It's terrible.
1: But why do... Look, I'm in, you know, the mood is fine mm-hmm. and romantic and everything right. else, but I don't get the super dark restaurant thing.
17: So I think with lighting, you know, like when I spoke to owners, they use words like cozy, private, romantic, and like people look really good in low light. They look good in candlelight. I don't know if that's scientifically proven, but the problem is it's like there's stuff that we have to do. Like we have to read a menu. We kind of want to see our food. We want to see the people across from us. So I think that the thing is like diners and restaurant owners just don't agree on what constitutes bright enough for these spaces. Like Erin Boone is a designer at Boone Interiors. And she says like almost every time she visits the restaurant she's designed after they open, she thinks they're too bright. And if she knows the owner well enough, she'll corner them and try to convince them to turn it back down. But the owners will say they cave to diners who say it's too dark, so they'll turn it up a little bit.
1: So let's talk about tables. You know, a few years ago I read a book, great book, called A Waiter in Paris, and they talked a bit about how tables are assigned.
17: Mm-hmm.
1: So what do you do if you go to a restaurant and they walk you to clearly one of the worst tables in the house? And maybe you're there early and it's, you know, only 20% full. Is it okay to say, gee, do you mind if we sit over there? Is that fair?
17: I think so. You know, what I like to do too is like, oh, if it's, you know, you need the table back in an hour, we're happy to eat quicker.
1: That's a good one, yeah.
17: Right? Because I've noticed this reporting on whether walk-ins get worse tables than folks with reservations. And the answer is like almost unequivocally yes. So you'll end up, you know, by the bathroom where you can smell the scented candle wafting while you're like trying to eat grilled prawns.
1: So, okay, now we're going to talk about phones. I was recently in another restaurant. I don't know. I don't usually go out too often, but I did last week. And there were three people.
17: You were going out specifically because you knew you were talking to me. And I appreciate that.
1: Yes, I'm sending you the bill.
17: Great.
1: Great. There were three people table, and this was a tavern kind mm-hmm. of place. I looked over. All three of them were on their phones.
17: Oh, geez. No.
1: Either texting or reading or talking. And they weren't looking at each other. And they didn't do it the entire meal, but I would say 30% of the time. And I just wanted to go over, it's like, well, why did you go out to dinner? Right. Why don't you just stay home and get takeout so you could reach your phone? So what's the phone etiquette these days?
17: Okay, so I am a champion for put it away. I spoke to this woman, Mariah Grumet Humbert, who founded Old Soul Etiquette in New York, for a piece that I'm getting published soon about whether or not you should have your cell phone on the table. And she said to me, when we think about the way we communicate with people, it's like, over 55% of how someone receives us is through nonverbal behavior. So even if you just like take your phone out and put it face down in front of the person across from you, that might convey something that you don't even intend to convey. You're just sort of absently doing it. But one of the things that Mariah told me that I really loved was something a friend actually told her. If you wouldn't take a book out to read at that time, would you also take out your phone? It's a great moment right. to just be like, whoa, like what message am I sending? Because I noticed it too. Like if I go out by myself, I'll use my phone as like an emotional crutch. But when you have someone with you, it's like, oh, you're most important to me unless something more interesting happens on my phone. So one of the things that Mariah told me that she does is she kind of has trained herself to put her phone away, take her headphones out, anytime she enters a new space. So like even if she's going into a restaurant and she's going to have to immediately like pull up a reservation on her phone, the initial impulse is like take headphones out, put phone away, make eye contact. Right. You know, like the thing I'm doing right now is interacting with the host at this restaurant. And if it helps people, there was some research that came out in 2017 that says our phones are basically petri dishes. They carry 10 times more bacteria than a toilet seat. So if you need further reminder, it's just kind of gross.
1: Well, thanks for sharing that. That's great. I really, it's worse than a bathroom seat.
17: But okay, so I will say one tip too, if you're like a caretaker of small children, elderly, or like family members with needs, and you go out to eat with someone, tell them, I have someone at home and I need to keep my phone out, or like keep it in your lap on vibrate. And then your phone won't be there. You can be 100. Remember what it's like to be totally present with another person?
1: No, I'm trying to remember. So, okay, now you get the bill, and let's say you're with another couple, and they start going like, well, you guys had two cocktails, and we didn't, you know, like, we're not going to split this bill in half.
17: Mm-hmm.
1: You're going to pay your 62%, and we'll pay the 38% because we didn't eat as much,
17: mm-hmm.
1: which I think is... Well, anyway, I'll see what you think about that. So what do you do?
17: I tend to err on the side of if you have enough money to go out for this experience, like you have enough money to be extra generous. And if someone is feeling pinched, I'm cool to say, that's fine, yeah, I'll pay more. Fine. You know, because I think it's like you also don't want to change the temperature of the experience, you know, and if that becomes a sticking point or awkward, it's just not worth it.
1: But what's the etiquette of it is my question. From the person who's going to say, look, we'll pay 40, you pay 60 because you ate more or you had the more expensive entree. You had the, you had the truffles on top of the tagliatelle. What's the etiquette of that person doing that to the bill? Is that okay? I think if you are pinched financially, it's absolutely okay.
17: I do too.
1: But what if they have plenty of money, but they're just still trying to parse
17: they're
1: the bill?
17: They're being cheap?
1: Yeah.
17: And you know them well enough, yeah. Call them out on it.
1: Okay.
17: If you don't, you know, I think, again, it's about you're trying to just get through the evening. Then you just go, okay, and call it a loss. And you
1: sure.
17: do not go out to eat with them again because now you know. I do think it's become theoretically easier, right? Like there are places now where you order through a QR code and you can. So if that's a thing.
1: Oh, wait. Let's stop there. I forgot to mention the QR code. I hate them too. It's like I will ask for the bloody menu.
17: Me too.
1: I don't want to order off digitally. Why?
17: Nope. I know. And that it's part of the reason why the phone thing is such a problem because diners aren't set up for success if the first thing they have to do is bury their face in their phone just to pick a cocktail. You know, I mean, come on now. Give me a menu.
1: Another small thing is... If you order dessert or just, let's say, and coffee, they'll ask you, do you want coffee, tea? And I'll say, yeah, I'll have a decaf espresso or something. The decaf espresso comes out in about 90 seconds.
17: Mm-hmm.
1: And then the dessert comes later. And what you really want is to eat the dessert and then finish with a coffee.
17: Yeah.
1: So is it okay, I think it is, to say to somebody, could you... Just bring the espresso at the very end of the meal. Is that okay?
17: Yeah. And you know what? I love the idea of bringing that back. I think we kind of got away from insisting on that. I think you would almost say, yeah, we'll have dessert. Can you hold off bringing? Because, right, you'll drink that in two little sips, right?
1: So it's done.
17: Exactly. And that should be the last thing, because it gives you a little pep and then you can rise out of your chair with purpose. And so I think we should reclaim asking for the espresso right at the, like with the bill, you know, bring the bill and my espresso. Exclamation point.
1: Please. Yes. And I just want to say, everyone who works in the restaurant industry, I have enormous amount of respect for and appreciation, because it's a brutal business.
17: It truly
1: hours are
17: is.
1: Terrible. The alcohol, yeah. Dealing with the public all the time. So all of my complaints were minor complaints.
17: Well, and you know, if complaints arise, it's important to acknowledge when you're being a jerk.
1: I do that. You know, that's how I go through life. Every sentence starts out, I may be a jerk, as I say to my kids, but I'm your jerk. So.
17: That's right.
1: Maggie, this has really been fun. Thank you so much.
17: Oh, yeah. So fun. And just these questions that come up over and over. I don't know the answers to all of them, but I find them all fascinating and I love unpacking them. So thank you for the opportunity.
1: Yeah, my pleasure. Thanks. That was Maggie Hennessy. You can find her column on restaurant etiquette at bonappetit.com. 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Coming up, the stories behind your favorite pasta shapes.
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1: I'm Christopher Kimball, and you're listening to Milk Street Radio. Right now, my co-host Sarah Moult and I will be answering a few more of your cooking questions.
0: Welcome to Milk Street. Who's calling?
20: Hi, this is Katie.
0: Hi, Katie. Where are you calling from?
20: Winter Garden, Florida.
0: How can we help you today?
20: Well, I have been baking sourdough bread for a few years now to great success. I've been using the King Arthur Flour No Knead sourdough recipe. And I've also been making baguettes, and I've been using kind of a tweaked internet recipe, but it's a yeast dough, not a sourdough. And I was wondering if there's a way to convert my yeasted baguette recipe into a sourdough recipe.
0: Well, here's the very, very short answer. I wouldn't try to convert one to the other, because that involves a whole bunch of percentages and, you know, little details. Instead, I go back to the original source or another trusted source and just find a really good recipe for a sourdough baguette. Now,
20: okay.
0: I mean, why reinvent the wheel, particularly when it comes to baking? I'm sure there's one out there. But, Chris, do you have any thoughts on
1: yeah,
0: this?
1: Yeah. The basic ratio, I think, is roughly 4 cups of bread flour to 1.5 cups of water. You know, if you look at pizza dough and bread dough, it comes out about that. So what you could do is figure out, you've got 1 cup of starter, I don't know how much you're going to use, and then just break that down into its component parts, roughly the ratio of 4 and 1.5, and then take that out of the recipe you're using. So reduce the flour by, you know, 2/3 of a cup or something, and the water by 1/3 of a cup or whatever it works out to, and then just give that a shot. That's not going to be perfect, because the starter is a different thing than just flour and water. It's been sitting around. But that's what I would do. And, you know, try it once. It's going to be edible. You know, it's not going to be a disaster. I have made baguettes at home. I did it twice, and I'm now in the Baguettes Anonymous Club, which means I'm never going to make it again.
0: You're over it? Is that in the same category as Genoise?
1: There's a bakery 2 blocks away from my house, which makes much better baguettes than I can make. So I assume you do this because you really love doing this, right?
20: Yeah, it's definitely a fun food project to do, and experimenting is part of the fun of it for me. And I did try to do my own mass conversion one time to a very sticky perforated sheet pan of inedible croutons, basically. So I'm going to just try to find a more successful pre-tested recipe.
1: The other thing you can do, if you've been making bread a long time, you know what the texture should be like.
20: Sure.
1: So if it's too wet, you add flour. If it's too dry, you probably know the texture, right? So as you're kneading the dough in the mixer or by hand, you can adjust it. So you don't have to get it perfectly right. And you know after 10 minutes exactly what a bread dough is supposed to be like. I just did a pizza dough. I just made up a recipe last weekend for a birthday party. And, you know, I just kept fiddling with it as it was kneading. So that's the other way to go if you like adventures in bread baking. So I commend you because puff pastry and baguettes are the two highest arts in the kitchen, I think, are most difficult things to do. So anyway, give that a shot and let us know.
0: Yes.
20: Well, thank you so much. I really appreciate you taking the time.
1: Thanks, Katie.
0: Okay, Katie.
1: Bye.
0: Bye-bye.
1: This is Most Street Radio. 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Who's calling?
2: Hey, this is Luke from Chicago.
1: How can we help?
2: Occasionally, I like to cook a stir fry or a fried rice, where I'll just take whatever I have on hand, cook it in a wok, and then finish it with a sauce that consists of either tamari or soy sauce and some sesame oil. And so my question is, when I'm cooking the ingredients in the wok, do I still season them with salt as I would if I were sauteing vegetables for some other kind of dish, or do I skip that because I'm adding the tamari mixture at the
1: end? That's an excellent question. Well, first of all, you probably, if you have meat of any kind in this, or shrimp or whatever, you're probably marinating it briefly in a soy sauce mixture. So the meat's going to be very well seasoned. Secondly, as you said, you have the sauce and it's going to be pretty salty. Other things you could add to the sauce is Shaoxing wine. That goes great. You can get a bottle of that and it's very inexpensive in a Chinese supermarket. Some mirin also you could add to that as well, and you can balance that out. But you don't need extra salt because you're going to have so much salt in the marinade for the meat or whatever the main tofu, and then you're going to have the sauce be pretty salty. I would not add extra salt.
2: Okay.
0: Luke, can I ask you a question? When you say you have leftovers in the fridge, do you mean raw meat or do you mean cooked meat?
2: Usually I'm using cooked meat, but occasionally it could be raw.
0: I would have, you know, been inclined to say the same thing Chris did, but cooked meat would behave differently, and you don't want to overcook it because it's already been cooked. So when I'm faced with a situation like you have with cooked meats, I generally just put them in fried rice and add ginger and garlic.
2: Okay.
1: You could also try the classic, you know, fish sauce, lime juice, and a little sugar as a sauce, too. It's an easy way to just switch up a stir fry.
2: Great. Well, thanks for your answer. I appreciate that.
1: And
0: good,
1: for calling.
0: Good for you for using up leftovers.
2: Yeah,
0: I love leftovers.
2: I love to finish things that I have on hand.
1: Luke, thanks for calling. Appreciate it.
0: Yeah, Luke, thank you.
2: Bye.
0: Bye-bye.
1: This is Milk Street Radio. Now let's check in with our friends, Grant Barrett and Martha Barnett of A Way With Words. Hey, Grant, Martha, what's going on?
21: Hi, Chris.
22: Hey, Chris. Well, Grant and I have been talking about the fact that there's nothing like a plate of fresh pasta, but you know, the names of those noodles are every bit as delicious.
21: Yeah, you know, in Italy, the naming of Italian hard pasta is highly regional, right, with different terms for the same shapes in different areas, depending on where you're eating. But outside of Italy, because of the simplification that comes from food industrialization, most people only know a few of those names. So Martha and I just kind of wanted to share some of these other names of pastas that you might find in Italy.
1: We're going to be here for about 6 days.
22: That's true.
1: Because there are thousands of names.
21: There's so many.
22: Yeah, we've tried to narrow it down. That's not easy. But take, for example, rigatoni. I mean, that's a good example of a pasta that has a whole lot of different regional Italian names. Now, we're talking, of course, about the thick ridged tube that gets its name from the Italian word rigato, which means ridged. And the oni in rigatoni indicates a larger size, sort of the same way that in English we might add zilla to a word, or enormous.
1: Rigazilla.
22: Rigazilla.
21: But, you know, in Naples or in Salerno or around there, you might hear that same pasta called bombardoni. And that oni suffix is still there, meaning large. And it refers to this medieval cannon. So it means big cannons.
22: And then in Tuscany and Emilia Romana, which includes, of course, cities like Parma and Bologna, rigatoni is often called maniche, which means sleeves. And that's because, of course, it does sort of look like a bowl full of shirt sleeves. And sometimes you'll hear it called maniche rigate, which means ridged sleeves. But that same root for sleeve is also in the word manicotti. It's sort of the same idea, sleeve of pasta.
21: One more synonym for rigatoni, trevelli. Trevelli means drill, and it's because sometimes the ridges on the pasta twist, making it look like a drill bit.
1: That's pretty good. You get extra points. Okay.
22: Yeah, and there are lots of familiar pasta names that are all quite picturesque, you know, like farfalle, what we call bowtie pasta in English. Farfalle is butterflies, and linguine is little tongues, and vermicelli is little worms, and funghetti is little mushrooms. And another one that I really like is denti di cavallo, which is...
1: teeth of something.
22: Yeah, teeth of the horse.
21: So some of these pasta names are about what they look like, and some of them are a little less obvious in origin. For example, take pappardelle. It's a wide, flat ribbon pasta, typically about, you know, anywhere from a half to an inch wide. And if it's fresh, it's probably got rippled edges. Now, the word pappardelle comes from the Italian verb papare, meaning to eat hungrily or to stuff oneself with food, which is probably what you would be doing if you appreciate the meaty, wild game sauces that pappardelle is often served with.
1: You know, it's interesting because I was in Rome a year or so ago, and I was told by a local that for Italians, pasta with sauce is about the pasta. Whereas in the States, pasta with sauce is about the sauce. And so they take their pasta very seriously.
21: For Americans, pasta is a sauce delivery device.
1: Yes.
22: Right. And speaking of filling somebody up, there's a really strange pasta name that reflects Italy's complicated relationship with religion, isn't
21: there, Grant? It's Stolzer Preti. It means priest strangler. And it's not about committing crime. It's about the fact that the priests would pretty much go from house to house, and you were expected to feed them. And they were known to love their food. It's kind of a stereotype of the clerical class. And so they were known to have large appetites. And Stolzer Preti was apparently so delicious it would fill up even a priest.
22: Yeah, and speaking of priests, there's also cappelletti, which means little hats, like little priest's hats, and Ave Maria, which is small pasta beads that are named after the Ave Maria prayer. And we can't let go of the topic of pasta and religion without speaking about another name for a pasta, the one that we call tortellini. Around Bologna, it goes by the name umbilici sacri, which means sacred navels. And there's a story behind that, because supposedly the goddess Venus happened to visit a nearby inn. And when she did, the innkeeper peeked through a door at her, but all he could see through that little peephole was her belly button. And he was...
1: Where's this story going?
22: Now,
1: come on, Martha.
21: It is Milk Street safe, promise.
1: All he could see was...
22: her
1: belly button. Okay.
22: That's right. And he was just so captivated by this beautiful, beautiful navel that he ran to his kitchen and created these sacred navels, these umbilici sacri, which I love so much more than tortellini.
1: Yeah.
21: All right, Chris. Finally, in Italy, weddings may have more than one bride. And that's because ziti has been traditionally served at weddings, and the word ziti has had many meanings, but a very common one in many Italian dialects is bride. It's a shortening and plural of macaroni di zita, which means bride's macaroni. And then, you know, even in the U.S., you will often find baked ziti at big family celebrations like weddings.
1: You can't say Italy is not romantic and has just wonderful stories, right?
22: It's true.
21: Absolutely.
22: And, you know, there is that lovely Calabrian saying that translates as, there's no grieving without laughter, no wedding without tears.
21: Oh. And Chris will add, there's no parting without sorrow.
1: Oh, Lord.
21: And with that, we say goodbye, Chris.
22: Ciao.
1: Ciao, Bella. Take care, guys. Thanks.
21: Take care.
1: That was Grant Barrett and Martha Barnett, hosts of Away with Words. Martha just published a new book called Friends with Words, Adventures in Language Land. That's it for today. 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

0: I'm not taking a shower tonight, right? 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
3: A leading medical group endorses Vivek Ramaswamy for governor over Amy Acton, a licensed physician. What does this mean for both campaigns? And do endorsements really matter? Steak and Shake is backing U.S. Senator John Houston. What does that mean for his campaign? Plus, Ohio State and three other Ohio colleges receive an F when it comes to free speech. That's Monday on the Reporter Roundtable from All Sides with Amy Jurevich from 10 to noon on 89.7 NPR News.
4: I'm Linda Kenyon with these headlines. Reporters from CNN, MS Now, and Politico say they've been denied access to the White House after a ban announced by President Trump. The president had said he would ban the organization, citing negative coverage. This is not the first time Trump has sought to control the narrative and test the First Amendment. The Associated Press reports Saudi Arabia has confirmed Yemen's Houthi rebels tried to attack the capital Riyadh with a ballistic missile. Earlier, Saudi officials issued a hostile aerial threat. The AP reports at least one explosion was heard in Riyadh. And President Trump will meet with Chinese President Xi Jinping in Washington this week. The war with Iran and its impact on the global economy are expected to be discussed. I'm Linda Kenyon, NPR News.

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1: Some people are thriving in this economy, while others are going to extremes to cut costs.

0: I can't wait to get there one day in my career, but I think right now is, I think I'm in the beginning baby stages of putting shows together and learning, and hopefully 5 years when I talk to you, I'm going to be like, yeah, I feel great after a show.
1: Amazing. Yeah. So in a short answer, it would be no.
0: Yeah, it would be no. Short answer, no.
1: Well, Adela, I loved the album.
0: Thank you so much.
1: That's Adela. Her new album, Prima, is out now. Thank you so much for talking with us.
0: Thank you for having me.
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9: Yes, there's practice, of course there's hard work, sacrifice, all of that is great, but some things just come easy to some people, like it was something they were born to do. Put your average guy, place him suddenly in the middle of a boxing arena, ring the bell, watch terror ensue. As the opponent approaches, the wild eyes, the backward tripping, the tears. But other fellas, put them in the exact same position, ring the exact same bell, and for whatever reason, they look up and they smile. Today in Snap Judgment, we're coming out swinging. We proudly present The Rough House. Snap Judgment, storytelling with a beat right after this short break. Snappers, stay tuned.

0: Live from NPR News in Washington, I'm Linda Kenyon. After a long stretch of uncertainty about President Trump's intentions regarding Greenland, leaders of the semi-autonomous territory and Denmark are expressing optimism about a new agreement that bolsters the U.S. military presence on the island. Terry Schultz reports.
1: Danish Prime Minister Mette Frederiksen says she's pleased Denmark, Greenland, and the U.S. are planning to sign what she calls a good agreement that recognizes her country's sovereignty and the Greenlandic people's right to self-determination. Frederiksen's statement says the new deal, which is due to be signed next week at the United Nations General Assembly, is beneficial for NATO and Europe. The Prime Minister of Greenland, Jens Frederik Nielsen, agrees it strengthens security for Greenland and Denmark following months of threats from President Trump to seize the island by force. The agreement is expected to update an existing 1951 treaty, which allows the U.S. to have and expand military bases on the island. It will add provisions preventing foreign countries from having a presence there. For NPR News, I'm Terry Schultz.
0: Two of the Trump administration's deals with drug companies are now public, after a nonprofit consumer advocacy group obtained them through a public records request. But many of the key details were left out. NPR's Sydney Lupkin reports.
2: Public Citizen says it has received two of the Trump administration's most favored nation deals with drug companies. The deals are aimed at getting U.S. drug prices in line with those paid in other wealthy countries. And the administration has announced 26 of them since last fall. But the text of the deals had not been made public, and Public Citizen had to sue the government to get the agreements with Pfizer and Eli Lilly. While many of the details are redacted, the documents show terms that Public Citizen calls concerning. For instance, if Eli Lilly stops selling a drug in another country, that country's price will be excluded from the calculation of the U.S. discount under the deal. The documents also show that Pfizer's deal expires at the end of Trump's term. Sydney Lupkin, NPR News.
0: Waterfront houses are threatened by erosion and a rising sea level. As NPR's Rebecca Hersher reports, when a house collapses into the water, cleanup is tough.
3: Waterfront homes are threatened in California, Maine, Michigan, and Virginia, among other states. One of the hot spots for home collapses is Dare County, North Carolina. 32 homes have fallen there since 2020. Contractors, volunteers, and government workers pick up a lot of the debris that ends up strewn on the beach, but some of it is swept out to sea. Dave Halleck is the National Park Service Superintendent for Cape Hatteras National Seashore.
4: If it sinks, it's on the ocean floor and it does not get removed.
3: That's bad for ocean creatures and for people who fish, surf, and swim. A bill that would help remove homes before they fall is stalled in Congress. Rebecca Hersher, NPR News.
0: 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Another 90s trend is coming back, CDs. 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NPR's Amy Held has the story.
5: More power to the old stereo. CDs are seeing a resurgence. In the first half of this year, revenue jumped nearly 60% compared to last. That's according to the Recording Industry Association. Patrick Brown owns Twist and Shout, a record store in Denver, and has seen a shift in the age of digital music.
6: People want a physical item, not a playlist or a database revoked from them at any time.
5: The turntable also getting a turn. Vinyl revenue grew 18%. The Recording Industry Association says overall, recorded music revenue is up nearly 7% from last year. Fueled by paid subscriptions, streaming music remains the top money driver, accounting for 82% of total revenue, which reached $6 billion. Amy Held, NPR News.
0: Munich's Oktoberfest is underway, and folks like Luca Balui of Ohio wouldn't miss it for the world.
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0: The city's mayor marked the start of the 191st edition of the festival by tapping the first beer keg. Thousands of revelers in traditional Bavarian attire flocked to the beer tents. Also unique to Oktoberfest celebrations are the brass bands, the pretzels, and of course, the sausages. The festival will run for 16 days. An estimated 6 million visitors will attend. I'm Linda Kenyon, NPR News in Washington.
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11: Okay, so I grew up not much of a fighter guy. More of a flee the hostilities, go read a comic book type of guy. But if they make you do something often enough, you get better. And growing up, as the only black kid in rural Michigan, I get plenty of practice. And the first rule that you learn about street fighting, not talking about boxing, MMA, cage fights, or any of that stuff. The first rule is never, never fight a twin. Never! Under any circumstances. Why? Because they grow up with their own personal sparring partner from the womb. That's why. Forget 10,000 hours of practice. They have a whole lifetime. And if you do manage to somehow, some way, to beat up a twin brother 90% of the time, do you know who's standing right there? The other twin brother. So now you got to pull two miracles. No, avoid. The second thing you learn is that 90% of the time, whoever throws the first punch wins, right? So when you know the fight is coming, when there is absolutely no way to avoid it, when the evil bully is telling you to meet him down by the Cascade Farm at such and such a time, know for what? So he can gather up his buddies? So he can find something hard to hit you with? No, the time is now, right now. Buck up, lean in, smile, and then swing as hard as you can. And you swing again and again. Pow, pow, pow, pow, pow. Now you're dancing, and if you're lucky, you catch that surprise. If you're quick, you might even get three strikes in before his confused behind starts swinging back. Now he's flailing, wild. Not you. You're surgical, pow. As surgical as you can be in the middle of the madness, and make no mistake, every single fight is madness. It's primal, it's raw. And knowing all of this, anything can still occur. There are no guarantees. But if it is going to happen, as a public service, today on Snap Judgment, we proudly present The Rough House. My name is Ken Washington. One last tip. I always remember and never forget, triplets are even worse than twins when you're listening to Snap Judgment.

last story today on the Rough House episode has some violence and maybe even a little bit of language to go with it. Of course it does. And we begin in the summer of 2002 with Jed Coffin, a recent college graduate from Maine. After saving up his money working on a lobster boat, Jed takes off on a solo road trip across the country before winding up in the Pacific Northwest, wondering what to do next. Snap judgment.

had been driving around for about 6 months. I still really didn't know where I was headed. I just knew that I had this nervous energy to keep searching for a place to be. And I wasn't going to go home. By then, I'd realized I couldn't go home again. And really, in a matter of a day or two, bought a sea kayak for about $1,000. And I just decided that I would follow the map north. And so off I went. For the next several weeks, I just paddled along the coast and sometimes camped out in city parks or next to roads. I know I was losing some weight, but I was also getting really strong and really comfortable in my boat and very happy spending every evening by my little fires cooking fish and just watching the sunset and paddling all day. But at the same time, I was definitely going a little crazy in my head. I was clearly at odds with something. Some days I would be paddling in really rough water, maybe against a current or some tides. And I just found myself like digging my paddle blades into the water with an almost violent level of aggression. Like the waves were trying to hold me back from something that I was meant to understand. Toward the end of the summer, I finally paddled across the U.S.-Canada border into Alaska. The rains of the fall had started, and it wasn't really paddling weather anymore. And so I think by necessity, I just felt like it was time to stop. And sometime toward the end of August, washed up in the town of Sitka. After I'd been living in Sitka for about a month, I'd heard that there was a college, Sheldon Jackson College, on campus. There was a weight room and a gymnasium. So I started going there every night to lift weights. One night while I was lifting, I just heard this sound coming from down the hallway. It just was like whack, whack, whack, whack, whack, whack, like over and over and over again in these different tempos. And I didn't think much of it at first, and I just was, you know, started lifting weights again. And then suddenly I just started hearing it all the time, like whack, whack, whack, whack, whack, whack, you know, and almost like music. And after I had heard it for a while, I just followed it down the hallway to this door of a little utility room at the end of the hall. And inside I saw

0: until the training session ended, while I watched the trainer stuffing boxing equipment into a duffel bag. And then, without really thinking about it, I just said, "Do you ever take new guys on?" And he seemed very hesitant. He looked around the room and said, "It's a small room, and I just don't have any time to take any new guys on." And I thought, okay, fine. You know, it was kind of felt a little bit precarious to invite myself into the room in the first place, so I was glad to have an out. So I turned around to leave. And then with my back turned to him, I heard him call out, "You ever done any fighting before?" And I said, "Yeah, I have, in fact." When I told Victor that I had some fighting background, I was full of shit. And he said, "All right, cool. Well, why don't you put a sparring helmet and some gloves on and we'll give it a shot. See what you got." I thought, yeah, let's do it. I'll just walk into this gym out of nowhere and fight a man who I would later find out had been given the title the toughest man in Southeast Alaska. The beeper went off and we just kind of circled for a moment. Somehow I just started putting punches together and trying to hit him. And I couldn't hit him. Every time I jabbed or threw a left hand, he would just slide away. And then he just started hitting me. I had no idea where the punches were coming from. They just seemed to get harder and harder. Some jabs would land in my nose, snap my head back. And he was hitting me with all sorts of interesting punches from different angles, disappearing, popping up, landing, hooks, right hands, uppercuts. At a certain point, I just felt like totally defenseless. The weird thing was, is that like as vicious as the impact was, I kind of liked it. It was scratching some itch that nothing else in my life had ever scratched. My nose was bleeding. My teeth had kind of bit through a part of my lip. Remember, there's a lot of blood running down the front of my shirt. I think the man looked at me and was like, "All right, you know, this'll kind of convince this guy that boxing's not for him." And he said, "We're done, right? You know, that's it, right?" And I just kind of was like, "No, like let's keep going. I want more. Whatever it is that this is, I want more of it." I just felt like this guy who I'd met 10 minutes ago had allowed me to reach down and grab hold of something inside of me that was waiting to come out. There's always something inside of me that, a feeling, a condition, some sense of like loneliness or melancholy mixed with anger that I never really had the words for, and I never really knew what to do with the feeling, and I never really knew the place that it should or shouldn't have in my life. I felt like for the first time, that feeling was finally in conversation with something. As we parted ways that night, he said, "You know, most guys come into my gym and I beat the out of them and they never come back. And I just got to find some way to figure out who's serious. You know, what I'm doing in here is training fighters." And he said, "But we're in here Monday, Wednesday, Friday, 6 o'clock, if you want to come back."
1: Don't go anywhere. That's just one round, snappers. Will Jed make it to the final bell? Stay tuned.

0: United Nations started its new session, and ambassadors from all over the world are at its New York headquarters. But what many people both inside and outside the organization are wondering is, does the UN succeed in its mission of advancing peace, security, and human rights, or is it effectively toothless and irrelevant? I'm John Donvan, and we're debating the question, is the United Nations obsolete? 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
2: 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What does this mean for both campaigns? And do endorsements really matter? Steak and Shake is backing U.S. Senator John Houston. What does that mean for his campaign? Plus, Ohio State and three other Ohio colleges receive an F when it comes to free speech. That's Monday on the Reporter Roundtable from All Sides with Amy Jurevich from 10 to noon on 89.7 NPR News.
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0: Welcome back to Snap Judgment, the Rough House episode with the strong language and the violence because of the punching and the kicking and the shoving. When last we left, Jed was initiated into a local boxing club and found a trainer that just might make him a contender. Snap Judgment.
1: After that first night, I went back every night. And while Victor gave most of his attention to the fighters that he was preparing, you know, every once in a while, he'd give me a chance to step in and mostly act as a sparring partner. There was a couple other men who he was training for what he called the Roughhouse Friday Boxing Show. It was a fight show in an out-of-town bar where people off the street with very little fighting experience got paid to punch each other in front of about 500 fans. I thought of it as this kind of like backwoods brawling situation where, you know, based on my experience, I really had no place. Even though I was getting beat every night, I was inflicting some of the pain on a heavy bag or a sparring partner that I had absorbed over the last 20 years of my life. I think it's fair to say at the heart of that anger was family history. I grew up in a house with my mother, and my father lived 5 hours away in northern Vermont. My parents met in Thailand in 1969, while my father was stationed at a base during the Vietnam War. They got married and then came back to the U.S., and shortly after I was born, my father left our family to live with another woman and her 5 kids and leave my mother to raise my sister and me in America alone. I don't know how well I understood the complexity of race and marriage and war and what it meant to be a kid from 2 different cultures growing up in Maine, that my dad, as a white man in America, was going to live a really different life than the life that my mother had lived and that I would probably live. And my dad's departure from our family, that decision would go on to affect so many other things about my life. And he'd never really had to answer for any of it. About the time I headed up to Alaska, I was starting to put those things together. I was 23 years old, and I felt really aware that I was not by any means a man. And I don't really know what idea of manhood I was holding myself against, but I'd always seen my dad as this masculine hero. Sometimes he'd be like off doing push-ups or karate sequences, taekwondo forms on the sidelines of my soccer games. Really performed kind of toughness. I think in my mind, I really thought he might be like a Green Beret or something, when in fact, he had been a therapist for soldiers coming home from war. After 2 or 3 more weeks of training, Victor came up to me and said, you know, I talked to the promoter of the Roughhouse Friday boxing show, who was the same promoter who had made Victor a Roughhouse champion. And he's got a show coming up in November, and he asked me if I had any new fighters. And I told him about you. I said you were green, but that you were pretty tough. And I told him the story of the first night that you walked into the gym where I kind of beat the shit out of you, and he wants to know if you want to fight. And then Victor told me the deal. He said that I'd be going into a bar, and if I won, I'd get paid $150. And then he warned me, he said, you know, but it's no ballroom. Basically, you walk into a bar, take your shirt off, get into a ring, and show everyone how much of a man you are. And, you know, as serious as I'd been about learning to fight for the last couple weeks, and as eager as I'd been to be in that violent moment with another person, the thought of doing that, of walking into a bar, taking my shirt off, getting in the ring, and showing everyone how much of a man I was totally horrifying. And I told Victor that, you know, I wasn't ready and that this isn't something that I was really prepared to do. So a couple weeks went by And, you know, I just kind of sat with the invitation. And I just remember waking up one morning and feeling kind of mopey and flat and feeling like, no, like, I actually do need to go fight in a bar. In most cases, when faced with confrontation, I had chosen to walk away. That's how I operated. That's how I was taught to operate. Theoretically, there were like better things on the other side of walking away from a fight. And, you know, it was one thing to walk away from violence, but it's another thing to walk away from a confrontation with a part of yourself that needs to be addressed. So I went back to the gym that Monday night and I just told Victor, I said, sign me up. I'm in. And Victor was really pumped. That night after training, he said, now you got to pick a nickname for yourself. He said, what about the stone? And I said, what do you mean? It's like, I don't get it. The stone? He said, you know, the first night you came in here, I beat the out of you and you act like it didn't hurt. You were just kind of stone cold. What about the stone? And I said, all right, Jed, stone coffin, let's do it. And I remember running home that night feeling like I'd been like knighted with a new name. If I couldn't figure out who I was, at least I could be this version of who I was as a fighter, as the stone. By then it was late November, and Victor came into the club and said that the promoter had an opponent for me. This young man was from the village of Hoonah. He was a high school basketball star who had gone on to be a wrestler in college, an exceptional athlete who'd won a couple fights already. Victor looked at me and said, you don't have to fight him. You've been training for what, 5 weeks? And I asked Victor, what do you think? Like, what would you do? And Victor paused and just kind of looked me in the eyes and said, well, if you want to be the man, then you got to fight this guy. I remember the morning we left for that fight. We had to leave really early in the morning at like 5 a.m. to catch the 6 a.m. service from Sitka to Juneau on a little plane. The Rough House Friday show had been around since the late 90s. It took place in this bar called Marlantini's in the capital city of Juneau, about 90 miles east from Sitka. It was one Friday a month throughout the winter season when it was kind of lonely and quiet in town, when all the cruise ships had gone south, the tourists were all gone, and it was just locals. It was a place to gather, to watch some stuff go down, and had drawn a big following in Southeast Alaska because it drew on all the old rivalries between villages and fishing communities along the Inside Passage. Some of these rivalries were really old. They went back, in some cases, hundreds, thousands of years to tribal differences. Sometimes it went to old high school sports rivalries. People like to see local people kind of come out of the woodwork and go from being ordinary people walking around to fighters. You know, you got a school teacher fighting a bus driver or a fisherman fighting a cop. Sometimes it was your next door neighbor. These were ordinary people doing somewhat radical things in front of an audience. We walked into Marlantini's that night and the bar room was packed. And, you know, I was 23, but I hadn't spent that much time in bars in my life. So they were still pretty intimidating places where I felt kind of like a child walking into a bar. It was a Friday night in Alaska in the early winter and people had been drinking pretty heavy. And I followed Victor through the crowd and Victor seemed to know a lot of people and people were like patting him on the shoulder, like, what's up, champ? Recognize him as a former champion. And I felt really good following him. Then for the next, you know, hour or so, I watched the first six or seven fights of the evening, and they were kind of horrifying. The bell would ring and guys would just go nuts for like 30 seconds, hit each other as much as they could, typically gas out. It was kind of a street fight that just happened to be in a boxing ring. I remember I heard the promoter call me into the ring, and he just, in that perfect growling promoter's voice, he said, ladies and gentlemen, it's Rough House Friday, and the crowd just went wild. They loved it. And he said,
2: "You know, this next fighter, he paddled a sea kayak all the way from Washington State up to Sitka, Alaska."
1: And there was a mix of cheers and whistles and boos, because no one likes Sitka. And
2: he said, "Jade the Stone Coffin."
1: You know, and I remember raising my fist and just realizing that, like, no one really cared who I was or was paying attention to who I was. Then it was time to fight the Hoona Hooligan. And he carried himself with a swagger that I didn't have. And he showed up with an entourage. And seeing a kid coming from his own community, I think the Hooligan really understood what it meant to be a fighter. And a lot was riding on his prominence as a roughhouse fighter. I remember his chant started picking up, the name of his village. Hoona, Hoona, Hoona. And no one was chanting for me. So the bell rings, and within the first minute, he just lit me up. He hit me probably 7 or 8 times, you know, without even me being able to get my hands on him in a clinch. He was fast, and I just chased him around the ring while he hit me. And the second round went kind of the same way. And then, you know, I remember looking at Victor before the third round, and he just didn't have any answers. He was like, "This kid's fast." So in the third round, things got pretty ugly. And at one point, we wrestled each other out of the ring onto the scorer's table. And the crowd loved it, and everyone was going crazy. You know, it was just a raucous scene. And somehow, I slipped an uppercut in between his elbows, but it landed super flush right on his chin, popped his head back. And I was able to drive him back to the ropes with 3 or 4 punches. And the crowd loved it. And suddenly, you know, after the bell rang, the crowd, they weren't just chanting for the Hooligan anymore. They were starting to get behind me. And the judges read their scorecards, and in the end, the first round went to the Hooligan, the second round went to me. And then in the third round, because I'd snuck in the last 10 seconds, that uppercut sequence, 2 of the 3 judges gave me the fight, and I was the winner. I felt ashamed of myself because I felt like I kind of knew that I'd lost the fight. I went over to Victor's corner, and he knew that I lost the fight, and the crowd was just booing the decision and not happy, and the Hooligan was pissed. His entourage was pissed, and Victor was like, "Let's get out of here. Like, we don't need to be hanging around with this crowd." That was the beginning of what would become a rivalry between me and the Hooligan. Victor had put in the local paper that I'd won my fight in a small column. I remember someone from town just came up to me on the street and was like, "Hey, the Stone, you're the fighter, the Stone, right?" And I remember thinking like, yeah, I guess. Like, yes, that is me. I am the roughhouse fighter that fights for Sitka.

Coming up, Jeb begins to understand what he's really fighting for. When Snap Judgment continues, stay tuned.

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0: Welcome back to Snap Judgment. I'm noted lover and non-fighter Glenn Washington, and you're listening to our Rough House episode. When last we heard from Jed, he had just discovered a new home in the squared circle of underground barroom boxing. And as I've said, this story, of course, contains the fighting and violence and language and all of the good stuff, because that is the point of the ring. But Jed still had to confront his past outside of the ring. Snap Judgment.
1: My dad was someone that I had always talked to on the phone. In some ways, I was more comfortable talking to him on the phone than I was hanging out with him in person. And so my dad would call, and I'd get him caught up on what was going on in the gym. He'd get me caught up on stuff that was happening back east. During that time, I also knew that every time I hung up the phone, there was something really big that we weren't talking about, that we never talked about. It was easy to talk about punching someone, but what was really difficult was learning how to explain what I was feeling. But when I tried to talk to my dad about that, I found that, like, my words were gone. My next fight was going to be another fight against the hooligan because people wanted to see it. The Roughhouse crowd loved the fight we put on. Like, we put on a show. So let's do it again. For the next couple weeks, we doubled down on training. I was waking up in the middle of the night, kind of crazy in my head, doing push-ups and sit-ups, shadow boxing incessantly, and just working out long rounds on the mitts and sparring with Victor. My second fight with the hooligan was happening in mid-January. And we flew over, and the hooligan, he just kind of showed up alone this time. I remember watching him walk into the bar, and it just seemed like his heart wasn't in it. So we get in, the bell rings, and the hooligan just comes out and hits me like four or five, six times, pretty hard, right on the chin, and drives me back into the ropes. And the crowd's going wild. And then, I don't know, I guess I just had more confidence, like the fright of being in with a fighter who was faster than I was and more probably talented than I was. It was kind of gone. So it was like I sort of knew what I was in for and I was ready to go. And I just kept pounding him and was just kind of chasing him around the ring. And, you know, almost to the point where in the third round, I felt like I didn't really need to even keep hitting him. I had the fight in the bag. You know, it was so obvious to me that I was running the ring at that point. The final bell rang. We came to the middle of the ring. They called out the judges' cards and the decision went to the hooligan. And the same thing happened. People started booing the decision. And I was pissed. And I was like, what kind of game are we in? You know, where like you win a fight and you lose and you lose a fight and you win. I'd been talking to my dad over the winter. And there was this weird tension that existed between us that kind of haunted our conversations. Sometimes I would hear my dad say stuff on the phone, either about how he understood what it meant to be a man. Maybe he'd like offer some wisdom or some values that he felt were important to pass down. And every time he'd do that, I just felt this like sting of hypocrisy running through me. The feeling of hearing him talk started to drive me crazy. You know, it was like, I remember hanging up the phone and just feeling like I needed to go run into the woods or hit something. I spent the rest of the winter and spring really just fighting whoever the promoter could throw at me. Old Roughhouse veterans, a mine worker, a guy from Fairbanks. And at that point, I was so charged up on becoming a Roughhouse champ that none of them really stood a chance against me in the ring. I felt like I became a low-level celebrity, you know, at Marlantini's. And it felt great. You know, it felt like I was being known for something that I was proud of. A lot of times people would buy me drinks or people would come up to me while I was getting a drink at the bar and just shake my hand. By mid-season of the Roughhouse show, I'd passed through a certain threshold where anger was doing something good for my fighting, where there was no fear about getting in the ring, very little nervousness about being in a fight. The Southeast Showdown is the big tournament at the end of the roughhouse season where fighters from across Southeast Alaska all congregate in Juneau for a weekend of roughhouse fights. The winner of the Southeast Showdown historically was called the toughest guy in Southeast Alaska and was given a belt. I remember Victor showing me one night the belts that he had won and saying that you win one of these belts and you'll never forget it. You will forever be a Southeast Showdown champion. My dad called me a couple days before the Southeast Showdown and said, I'm meeting soldiers somewhere in the Midwest. And, you know, he said, but I'm looking into rerouting my flight through Juneau so that I can catch your fight. So I show up in Juneau and get off the plane, and my dad's standing there. And I think he wanted to really be a part of this highly masculine journey that I was on. So we're getting ready to go over and fight. And I just felt like I was warming up in front of the mirror. And while I was warming up in front of the mirror, I could feel him watching me. And I could feel myself kind of performing this new version of me that, frankly, I just wanted him to be afraid of, that I wanted him not to be able to understand. My dad liked to talk about being a warrior, but he's not a fighter. So we go over to Marlantini's, and I want to warm up for my fight. And I ask my dad to hold the mitts for me. So he's holding up the pads, and I start lightly hitting them. And as I go, I start putting a little more power into my punches. And my dad's not really able to keep pace with my punches, but I wanted to get ready for my fight. And at one point, I started throwing left hands kind of hard, and one of the mitts bounced back and hit him in the face and knocked his glasses off. And he looked kind of pathetic to me. And I remember looking behind the mitts, which were the only thing that separated us, at my dad, and he seemed kind of afraid of me. So he was like, no, I can keep going. Like, I'll just put my glasses on and, you know, you can keep warming up. And I just looked away and I was like, I'm all good. Like, this is not for us. This is for me. The Southeast Showdown, it's a couple fights. You fight two or three times in a weekend. But my division had basically thinned out at that point because there weren't many middleweights that would really give me a fight at that point. It was a tournament, so you had to fight a first round to get to the final round. I walked right through my first opponent, and the hooligan walked right through his. I have a feeling the promoter figured we'd both end up facing each other anyway, and he was right. For the title, it was the hooligan and me. So the next morning, we had some time to kill. And, you know, we're sitting there at breakfast, and at the forefront of my mind, like hanging in the air between us, is this swirl of emotion that had been building up for the last 9 months that I'd been living in Sitka. And somehow we stumbled onto our past, my childhood. And that's when I just felt like overcome with this necessary desire to just crack the vault wide open. We couldn't dance around the center anymore. I began asking my father all the questions I'd never known how to ask. I wanted to know why he left. I wanted to know why he went to war. I wanted to know why he thought falling in love with a Thai woman as a white man, essentially occupying a country during a war that I would learn to hate, why he thought that was okay. after bringing this woman to his world and having a child with her, why he felt that that child should honor him in any way, you know, after leaving us. After I just kind of pummeled my dad with questions, I remember my dad just kind of looked down at his hands, and my father just had no answers. And that's kind of where we left off before I went in that night to fight the hooligan. When I got in the ring for the Southeast Showdown title fight, it was like the most neutral I'd felt that season. Like, almost as if I'd expended all the anger I should have held up in the fight. I'd expelled it all in the diner that morning. I came out of the gates pretty fast, but things felt different that night than they ever had in Marlantini's. And then in the third round, you know, I had this really out-of-body experience where I swear I could, like, see myself fighting. And whatever images of masculinity had been swirling around my brain that my dad had put in there were all kind of just in a big scrap with one another. I think in a weird way I understood that the experience of fighting someone, in most cases, at least for me, had very little to do with my opponent and everything to do with what was going on inside of me as a person. And that you stepped into a ring with another person just to understand something about yourself. I don't think I had the answer. I just knew that I had a shot at figuring it out. At the decision, this woman came into the ring with the belt over her shoulder and asked me to hold my hands up and wrap the belt around my waist. It was the Southeast Showdown belt given to the toughest guy in Southeast Alaska. And walking out of the ring, I just, you know, I knew that as my dad watched me, I don't know, I don't think it was that he was impressed that I'd won the fight. I don't think he was proud of me in that, like, weird voyeuristic way that some fathers seem to take great satisfaction in watching their children become great athletes. I think my dad was just really aware that there was something that I was going through that was fundamentally going to separate us in a way, and that the belt was maybe an emblem of that. The morning after my fight, my father was flying home, and I remember we were in the airport together, and I had my backpack and I had the belt in it, and he had his suitcase or whatever, and he was heading back east. And I watched him walk away to board his plane, and it struck me that, you know, I'd seen that happen so many times in my life. That feeling of having a weekend with my dad and then seeing him walk away.

0: raises hands up high. The champ is here. A huge snap judgment thank you to Jed, the Stone Coffin. Thank you very much. Thank you very much, Jed.
1: For more about this story, check out Jed's memoir, Rough House Friday. You'll find links to it on our website, snapjudgment.org. And the original score for this piece was by Doug Stewart. It was produced by Bo Walsh. Now, for our next story, we're going north, way north, Wiseman, Alaska north. It's a small community composed of less than 25 people. Ethan Daniel Davidson lived there, and he soon found out that Mother Nature both giveth and taketh away.
2: One day in about mid-November, I went hiking out to cross the middle fork of the Koyukuk River. In that time of year, the temperature was about 40 below zero, so you can actually feel your eyelids sort of momentarily freeze shut every time you blink. And while I was up there, I heard all this otherworldly sound. I didn't know what it was, but finally realized that it was a dog sled, and I saw the dog sled go by on the river ice. So I came back to the cabin, and it was after dark by this point, and my neighbor's kid was there, and he said, "Did you hear what happened to Sep?" And I said, "Well, I just saw him dog mushing out across the river. I took some photos of him." And he said, "Sep had been mushing, and as he was cresting this hill, this bear was coming in the opposite direction, and they met right at the crest of the hill, and the bear began tearing into the dogs and killing the dogs. Sep went after the bear with the braking system for the sled, which is basically like a gigantic anchor. It's a big, heavy metal hook with a rope attached. Swung at the bear, narrowly missing the bear's snout. The bear pinned Sep down onto the ground, left two big bloody paw prints on his shoulders and a bloody snout print on the neck of his parka. And Sep was within a second of being killed. When the wheel dogs, those are the dogs closest to the sled, began attacking the bear from behind, the dogs in the back gave their lives attacking that bear to give the musher an opportunity to escape. And Sep took that opportunity and was able to get away, made it back to the village, got us. We rushed out there on snowmobiles. We had guns and spotlights. We put our spotlights on the bear, and we could see that the bear was eating the dogs. We fired a couple of shots into the air. The bear kind of looked up at us and sort of gave a growl that suggested mild annoyance at our presence. At that point, the villagers began shooting the bear. The bear got up, ran a little ways, and then sort of fell off a little side of a hill and died. This old 25-year-old bear was emaciated at 500 pounds and was over 7 feet from tip to tail. The bear was dying of hunger and had been probably dying for the last 2 years. Its teeth were all broken off and had been broken off for some time, and so it was really unable to eat and digest food. It was pretty sad for every animal involved. Out of the 9 dogs that were on the team, the bear had killed 7 of them. One of the dogs, we had to end its suffering. And we saved a 9th dog, had a very severe injury to one of her hind legs. We didn't expect the 9th dog to survive the night. We took it back to the village because we wanted to try to get this dog back to safety. And she survived the night. The next morning, we went out back to the site with the benefit of daylight, and we tended to the dogs. The dogs that he runs, these are part of the family. These are like children or siblings. These people have a very, very close relationship with their dogs. We took the dogs down to the river and set them on the ice so that in breakup they would be carried away down the river. We felt that this was the most respectful way to handle this and let the dogs sort of be carried away into the infinity of the Alaskan wilderness. It was a very emotional scene. It was a very emotional scene. But the hardest part for me was I was totally unprepared for what happened later that afternoon. We brought the body of the bear back into the village to clean it up, and that the wounded sled dog was there, of course, the one that we had saved. She smelled the bear come into the house, and the terror that I saw in her face, shaking and trying to get up and get out of there on three legs. Seeing that dog that had survived this terrible ordeal, thinking that she was going to go through it again, was just something I just couldn't deal with. I had to excuse myself for the rest of the day. Thankfully, the dog survived many, many more years. I mean, she was never a sled dog again, but she had a very good life for the next 8 or 9 years after that. I would visit that dog in Fairbanks and visit Sepp. And going back and seeing this dog, it always gave me great satisfaction and great hope that anything is possible as long as we have the support of other people who really care about us as well. It gave me a lot of strength. Give me a lot of strength.

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0: 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Snap is brought to you by the team that always straps on some gloves to step into the ring, except, of course, for the Uber producer, Mr. Mark Ristich. He just straps on Crocs. There's Nancy Lopez, Pat Mussini-Miller, Anna Sussman, Renzo Gorio, Shayna Sheely, Taylor DeCott, Flo Wiley, John Facile, Marissa Dodge, Regina Bediaco, Davey Kim, Bo Walsh, Dave Exene, and Annie Nguyen. On Team Snap, the union represented producers, artists, editors, and engineers are members of the National Association of Broadcast Employees and Technicians, Communications Workers of America, AFL-CIO, Local 51. And this is not the news. No way is this news. In fact, you could talk a big game about who's about to catch these hands before you see who your opponent actually is, and then get real quiet once he shows up. And you would still, even then, not be as far away from the news as this is. But this is PRX.
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Howdy, howdy, everyone, and welcome to our Bluegrass Ramble radio program for this Saturday evening. I'm Chris Johnston, your host tonight, bringing to you nothing but the best of bluegrass music straight through until 11 o'clock tonight. As we always do, we invite you to pull up your easy chair, sit back, relax, and enjoy. The Bluegrass Ramble is on its way here on WOSU 89.7.

Well, there's a classic from Reno and Harrell, not Smiley, Reno and Harrell in the Yellow Pages. From the release by the same name, just before that, the Red Camel Collective with Walk Out in the Rain. We heard from Lou Reed, Terry Balcom, and Carolina with I Call Your Name. Benson, Wayne Benson and Kristen Scott Benson teaming together with their song called First and Forever. It's song number 29 this week on the Bluegrass Today charts. Also heard song number 2 from Daniel Grinstaff and the Uptown Troubadours with Denver. J.D. Crow in the New South got us underway with Nashville Skyline Rag. Hi, everybody. Chris Johnston along. Delighted to have you here on the Bluegrass Ramble. We're here till 11 o'clock tonight, sharing with you the great blend of bluegrass favorites. Okay, that didn't work, but we're going to hold that off for just a little bit and come back a little later and share something special with you.

0: That is Steve Gulley and his group called Grasstown and Laura Lai tonight on the Bluegrass Ramble as they bring to close another extended set of bluegrass music. Also during the set, Lester Flatt of the Nashville Grass with All the Good Times Are Past and Gone. Feels Like Love featuring Vince Gill with Nick Dumas. Nick Chandler got the Knicks all teamed up there with Hazel Creek. Let's see, Newgrass Revival with Reach, and we went back to 2012 for a group called Brand New Strings, and The Other Side of Lonesome was their tune. I'm Chris Johnston. 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
0: Okay, let's see what we have here. Oh, here we go. Here's a cool one. This is Kenny and Amanda Smith.

How about that? That is a great classic from the Osborne Brothers and Georgia Mules and Country Boys as they bring to a close the 7 o'clock hour of music tonight here on the Bluegrass Ramble. Also during the set, we heard from Frank Sullivan and Dirty Kitchen with the note that said goodbye. It was Bronwyn with Sticks and Stones, Christy Cox with No Regrets, Chris Jones and the Night Drivers with Emergency Pull-Off, and a song called Tears of the Cherokee with Kenny and Amanda Smith got everything underway. Well, as we move into the 8 o'clock hour, I want to take a brief moment to remind you that you're listening to listener-supported WOSU-FM and HG1 Columbus online at WOSU.org, a service of WOSU Public Media, 89.7 NPR News, your weekend home for the Bluegrass Ramble radio program. 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Here's the Johnson Mountain Boys.